do various recordings together before the program was selected. This is a studio session that was recorded following these concerts. The drummer is joined by the late Mike Wofford on piano, Gary Foster on the reeds, and Chuck DeMonaco on bass. We're going to hear Air from the Suite in D by Bach, better known as Air on the G String.

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0: Voila.
1: That's a vintage release on the French Marge label from 2003, featuring trumpeter Eddie Henderson, still going strong. Dolphin Dance, written by Herbie Hancock. The title of this quartet CD is Echoes, and his rhythm section is European. Laurent de Wilde on piano, Gilles Naturel on bass, and Simon Goubert on drums. I'm guessing at the pronunciations, of course. And then we open this second hour with the Shelly Man Jazz Quartet from interpretations of Bach and Mozart and their improvisation of Bach's Air on the G String. Next up, we're going to hear a release from 2019 on the Dutch label Crisscross Jazz by tenor saxophonist Noah Preminger. He's joined by Jason Palmer, one of my favorites, on trumpet, Max Light on guitar, Kemp Cass on bass, Rudy Royston on drums. This is an original by the leader entitled World of 12 Faces.

from a 2023 reissue by Solid Records in Japan of what was originally an all-art release. That was pianist Junior Mance and flautist Frank West from their recording Opus Defunk. And we, of course, heard the Rodgers and Hart classic, My Funny Valentine. The band also includes Martin Rivera on bass and Alvin Queen on drums. Preceding it, tenor saxophonist Noah Preminger from his Crisscross Jazz release Afterlife and an original entitled World of 12 Faces. Next, we're going to hear a brand new release, although it was recorded in 1988, featuring the late guitarist Mick Goodrick and Fred Hirsch at the piano. Fred talked to me back in April about this delightful session and how it came to be, and the fact that after Goodrick died in 2022, the executor of his estate contacted Fred and said, Mick always loved this music. Can you find a way to get it released? And so Fred contacted the owner of ECM, Manfred Eicher. Eicher loved it as well. It just came out in June. It's called Feebles, Fables and Ferns. This is Mal Waldron's Soul Eyes.

From drummer Peter Erskine's ECM album, As It Is, with the late English pianist John Taylor and bassist Polly Danielson. That was Taylor's composition, Woodcocks. We preceded it with Soul Eyes from the brand new release featuring the late Mick Goodrick on guitar and pianist Fred Hirsch. And the title of that release is Feebles, Fables, and Ferns. We're going to go out with an Italian artist by the name of Marco DeMarco, died in 2017, but this was a concert at the Recital Hall in Carnegie Hall, and he's playing Bill Evans' Time Remembered, and this was issued by the Modern Jazz record label in 2006.

0: the Italian pianist Marco DeMarco from the recording Event, which was recorded at the Recital Hall of Carnegie Hall in New York City, and Bill Evans' Time Remembered. Well, that about does it for Timeless Jazz. 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

Bonsoir, mes amis. Bienvenue. Welcome to the house party with blues, jazz, funk, folk, and a little squeeze box swing all come together in one big musical stew. I'm your host, Debbie D. Tonight I'm serving up a gumbo of artists from NOLA and beyond. So turn it up and let's stir the pot. We're having a house party. Y'all invited down.

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call up Jacoby and Myers, and you can take the Fifth Amendment, that is. You better stand up for your rights, 'cause you might not be standing too long. I'm gonna stop all this confusion. I'm gonna buy that hound, shoot that dog down. Then I'm gonna get busy mutilating, strangulating, operating, and cremating my old lady down at the cremation station. Then I'm gonna torch that too and come right on after you. And you give your heart and soul to charity, and all the rest gonna belong to me. I'm going straight down to that barber supply shop. Get me a pearl hand, double-edged, hollow ground, super blue blade, adjustable stainless steel, honed edge, both blades on the same side. So when I cut you once, you're going to bleed twice. Going and coming, and if you don't believe me, shake your head. It'll be singing, I ain't got nobody. 'Cause one night I did a little FBI 007 type investigating. You and my old lady thought I was gone, but I wasn't gone.

0: come my dog didn't bark when you came around?
1: Don't you just love the sound of Dr. John's voice there? From 1992, that's How Come My Dog Don't Bark. Trombone Shorty before that, the title cut from his 2022 release, Come Back. Before that, we had Jean-Baptiste joined by Fonseca, the multi-Latin Grammy Award-winning Colombian singer and songwriter. That was a social change anthem they produced for Fusion's Rise Up Summit in D.C. in November of 2014. And at the top of the set, L'Occasion, The Hurricane, from Beausoleil's Our New Orleans, released in 2005. Up next, a little something jazzy from Wolfman Washington. What a

Born in New Orleans in 1910, that was Louis Prima, just a gigolo. And Wolfman Washington at the top of the set with What a Difference a Day Makes. You are listening to The House Party. I'm your host, Debbie D. Thanks so much for joining me today. If you're not already a part of the WUTC family, visit us right now at WUTC.org and join the cause. Together we can make a real difference in our community and in the world. Now, if you've ever been to Louisiana, you know they have something down there called boudin. And the New Orleans swinging gypsies are going to sing about it right now.

0: alibi is ironclad. 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
0: there's no substance, we call it
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0: No rhyme or reason or purpose why they hurt these kids more than excessive force. It'll take your breath, of course. He didn't have a weapon, but he's aggressively stepping towards trigger happy savages targeted in the city inhabitants. Our so-called authority is embarrassing, man. Go get the kerosene can and burn it down.

as smooth as silk. She makes a spell with a snail shell, and she burns a black cat's bone. She went to school in the gator pool, where Papa Day Day teaches on.

The incomparable Henry Butler right there, Mama Roo, from his Orleans Inspiration 1990 release. Jesse Moore before that with When the Hoodoo Come Down, from his Frenchman Street Sound of New Orleans from 2011. Dumpster Funk, Charlie Tuna and Trombone Shorty before that with Justice 2020, from Where Do We Go From Here from 2021, and the New Orleans Swingin' Gypsies before that, the title cut from their 2019 release, Hot Boudin.

thank you for joining me for another edition of The House Party. I'm your host, Debbie D. Till we meet again, a bientôt, and laissez les montants relais.

0: There's never a bad moment to start a new routine, but spring feels like a pretty natural time, doesn't it? I'm Mariel Segarra, the host of NPR's Life Kit. 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
5: Hello, hello, and welcome again to The Beatles, Every Little Thing. Ken Michaels here, and once again we salute the most important pop group of all time with an hour of music that spans their entire recorded output, going back to their days together and all the many solo recordings that followed. It's an endless pool of great music to draw from, and in 1 hour, we'll get a good sampling of it. On today's show, a special tribute to one of the tremendous talents we lost in 2017, Glen Campbell. Plus, a cover version of a Beatle classic and a thematic set of songs whose titles start with the letter E. Another fun set for sure right there. Ready to dive right in? Well, let's start with one of the Beatles' greatest love songs, On Every Little Thing.

0: John Lennon on Every Little Thing with his hit song from 1971, Power to the People, produced by John, Yoko, and Phil Spector. Also, we heard Ringo Starr off his album from 2017 called Give More Love, the song called Standing Still, which he co-wrote with Gary Burr, who goes back to Ringo's albums with the studio band The Roundheads. Gary's been one of the top songwriters in the country music field and has even been part of a band with Kenny Loggins and Gary's wife Georgia Middleman called the Blue Sky Riders. Standing Still is all about the challenge of remaining positive and optimistic in what often looks like a depressing world. Ringo was quoted about this song at the time of its release, saying, "Even when you're at the bottom of the hill, you've got to get up and take that first step." Standing Still from Ringo. We heard a cover version of the Beatles' hit Paperback Writer coming from the power pop Beatles-influenced band The Weaklings, also released in 2017. Their version captures much of the spirit of the original from the Fab Four and even throws in a little bit of Monkees music in there with the guitar riff from their hit Pleasant Valley Sunday. George Harrison did Wreck of the Hesperus from his Cloud Nine album, and his song with the Beatles Something from the group's Abbey Road album led things off here on the show. Next up, a very special tribute to Glen Campbell. And we'll get to hear him cover songs from the solo careers of Paul McCartney and John Lennon. This is the Beatles' Every Little Thing. We'll be right back. Hello, hello. Ken Michaels here, ready to bring you our Beatles trivia for today. This time, we'll test your knowledge on drummers of Beatle and solo Beatles songs. I'll mention one from the group and one from the Beatles' solo careers, and for each, you have to tell me who the drummer was. Let's see how well you do. First song is Why Don't We Do It in the Road? Second song, Live and Let Die. Why Don't We Do It in the Road and Live and Let Die? Can you tell me the drummer that played on each song? Thanks so much for tuning in. I'm Ken Michaels, and this is The Beatles' Every Little Thing. On August 8th, 2017, we lost one of our greatest talents in the music industry, an amazing musician, guitar player, and singer, Glen Campbell. Glen had an extraordinary career, first as one of the most in-demand session guitarists as part of LA's Wrecking Crew, where he played on hundreds of songs from the likes of musical giants like Frank Sinatra, Nat King Cole, Bobby Darin, and Rick Nelson, and top acts of the 60s like Jan and Dean, the Monkees, and the Righteous Brothers. Many Beach Boys fans know that Glen replaced Brian Wilson during a tour with the Beach Boys from December 1964 through April of 65, and he played on the group's landmark album, Pet Sounds. After Glen's death, Brian said that Glen could sing better than any of the Beach Boys. Glen also was in the house band on the weekly TV show Shindig, and fellow member of the Wrecking Crew and the Shindig house band, Leon Russell, said that Glen was the best guitar player he'd heard before and since. High praise coming from both Brian Wilson and Leon Russell. Glen's earliest recordings under his own name started in 1961, but he didn't really hit it big on his own until the song Gentle on My Mind was a hit in 1967, written by John Hartford. From there, he had a string of classics written by the great Jimmy Webb, like By the Time I Get to Phoenix, Wichita Lineman, and Galveston. And from 1969 till 1972, he had his own TV variety show, the Glen Campbell Good Time Hour, where he paired up with the biggest musical names of the time in many different musical genres, from pop to country to show music. And in the 70s, he had some of his biggest hits, Rhinestone Cowboy and Southern Nights, both of which hit number one on the Billboard charts in the U.S. He continued to have lots of success in the country field and packed houses in all of his concerts. In 2011, he was diagnosed as having Alzheimer's disease, and 6 years later, we lost this tremendous talent. Back in June of 2005, I had one of the greatest honors of my career in interviewing Glen. The purpose of the interview was for him to talk mainly about his hits. But in every interview, I always try to sneak in a Beatles question if I could. And often on my Beatles radio shows, I'd play a cover version of a Paul McCartney song that was done by Glenn. So I thought I'd bring this up in the conversation. Right now, here's a couple of minutes of my interview with Glenn Campbell. Speaking of covers, I want to bring up one more because I'm a big Beatle fan. And I've done radio work on the Beatles. And you made an album, which I brought with me, where you covered a song that most people don't even dare cover.
1: Which one?
0: Mull of Kintyre.
1: Oh, yeah.
0: Which, for those that don't know, became the biggest hit single in the UK of all time up to that point for Paul McCartney. Uh-huh. And over here, wasn't played at all.
1: No.
0: The flip side was played.
1: It never was a single, I don't think.
0: No, it was a single here. The flip side called Girl School got airplay here.
1: Oh.
0: But over in the UK, this was the monster. It was the biggest selling single, surpassing She Loves You from the Beatles. How did you discover Mull of Kintyre and what led you to record?
1: Because I was on tour over there and that was number one the whole time I was over there. And I bought me a set of bagpipes and said, I want to learn it. And that's why I did it. Isn't that a great piece of material?
0: Oh, yeah.
1: I do Mull of Kintyre and Amazing Grace in the shows. I used to. But pipes are just so damn hard to, you know, keep in tune. I shut the drones off years ago just so you play the chanter, you know.
0: Yeah, the bagpipes I thought were very difficult. And
1: they
0: played
1: are.
0: It on there.
1: Yeah.
0: How fast did you learn?
1: Well, it's like a tin whistle. The chanter is very easy to learn. But it was just something I wanted. In fact, that's why I bought pipes for Mull of Kintyre. I said, I can do that. And when I do it, it just gets such a huge response.
0: You still do it now?
1: I haven't done it in a while. I'm going to go back, though. I'm going back now to the songs that get the real big response.
0: Did you do that with Amazing Grace as a medley? Or was it just two separate songs?
1: No, just two separate songs.
0: Okay. Well, I was very impressed, and I've played this on the air.
1: Oh, really? Thank
0: yeah.
1: you.
0: Yeah.
1: It's a good record, man. I didn't do it. I didn't release it as a single. I did it on the album, but it was just such a good piece of material to have in your album, you know. And hey, I did it justice anyway.
0: Mm-hmm.
1: I did it a little bit different than McCartney. I played the pipes.

0: Glen Campbell, covering two songs, one from John Lennon, the other from Paul McCartney, right here on The Beatles' Every Little Thing. Just now we heard a beautiful rendition of John's song, Grow Old With Me. John's song appeared as a piano demo on the John and Yoko album Milk and Honey in early 1984, and a later version was made with orchestration added to the piano demo, coming from George Martin and his son Giles. Glen Campbell's version appeared on his album from 2008, Meet Glen Campbell. We also heard Glen covering Paul's song With Wings of Mull of Kintyre. That's off of Glen's album Old Hometown, released in 1982. And as we heard, Glen learned to play the bagpipes for that song, which he performed live on numerous occasions. And you can find some of those performances online. Other Beatle connections for Glen include covering the Beatle classic Ticket to Ride. That was an instrumental version for his album The Big Bad Rock Guitar of Glen Campbell, which he recorded only 6 months after the Beatles recording of the song came out. He also covered Hello Goodbye on his Good Time Hour TV show as part of a comedy sketch that included the Monkees and Fat Paulson. And Paul McCartney appeared in Glen's documentary from 2014, I'll Be Me, which showed Paul backstage with Glen at the recent Grammy Awards show, telling Glen that he loves him. At that Grammys telecast, you would have spotted Paul in the audience singing along to Rhinestone Cowboy when Glen was singing it on stage. Right after he died, Dolly Parton said that Glen Campbell could play any musical instrument. He really could do anything. Fortunately, there's a lot on audio and video for us to explore, and I'd advise everyone to do just that. He really was a tremendous talent. When we come back, it'll be time for our thematic set, and it's all songs whose titles start with the letter E. Gee, I wonder which ones we'll come up with. I won't even give you a clue. Just keep it right here on Every Little Thing. Ken Michael's back with the answer for today's Beatles trivia question. You had to name the drummers that played on two familiar songs.
1: Why don't we do it in the road?
0: Why Don't We Do It in the Road had only two Beatles on the song. Paul McCartney contributed bass, piano, guitars, hand claps, and sang lead vocals. It was Ringo Starr that drummed on the song and also contributed hand claps. While John was to say that Paul did everything on the song, both Paul and Ringo confirmed they were both on the record. As for Live and Let Die, that was Wings' first drummer, Denny Seiwall, that played on the song. That was shortly before he left the group when Paul went on to record the Band on the Run album in Lagos, Nigeria. If you said the drummers were Ringo Starr and Denny Seiwell, good for you. You figured out the answers for today's Beatles trivia. And if Beatles trivia is your thing, you can play along every single week on my website and win great prizes too. Just check out my Beatles trivia and games page at kenmichaelsradio.com. Until next time, I'm Ken Michaels. Welcome back. Ken Michaels here. It's The Beatles, Every Little Thing. And you know what happens next. It's time for our thematic set. We always close our show with one of them, and this time we'll have some fun with songs whose titles start with the letter E. Now, in truth, combining all the Beatles' group and solo recordings, there's over an hour's worth of songs that fall under that category. So, we can't get to all of them, but here's a good taste of it, including two songs that were number one hit singles in the United States. Can you figure out which ones they are? We'll start with a song mainly written by Paul McCartney, which he said was his attempt to write the next Beatles single. He ran it by Beatles manager Brian Epstein, among the other songs he and John had written at the time, and it ended up becoming, in Paul's own words, album filler rather than the great almighty single. Album filler? I think not. A lot of fans love this song, and in fact, one person you know uses it as the title for his weekly Beatles radio show. For songs that start with the letter E, here's that very song. On Every Little Thing.

Paul McCartney teaming up with Stevie Wonder on The Beatles' Every Little Thing for their mega hit Ebony and Ivory, as we finish up a thematic set of songs whose titles start with the letter E. That duet spent 7 weeks on top of the Billboard singles charts in the U.S., more than any other song in Paul's post-Beatles career. Originally from Paul's album Tug of War, later appearing on compilations like Wingspan and Pure McCartney. Like the album Tug of War, the song was produced by George Martin. We heard Everybody's Got Something to Hide Except Me and My Monkey, The Beatles from the White Album. John was to say that he was proud of that line, that it had to do with his relationship at the time with Yoko, that they were in the glow of love, and he said everyone was paranoid and tense around them. Why is she always with him? John said there was all this madness going on because they wanted to be together all the time. We heard the Traveling Wilburys from their first album, Volume 1, with End of the Line. The Beatles did 8 days a week. Paul said the title came from his chauffeur, who drove him to John's home in Weybridge one day. The chauffeur said to Paul that he'd been working hard, working 8 days a week. That expression stuck in Paul's head. He told it to John, and they very quickly wrote the song together. Another number one hit in the U.S. on the Billboard charts, it held the top spot for 2 weeks in March of 1965. We heard Early Days from Paul McCartney's new album released in 2013. The song had Paul reminiscing about his early years with John Lennon when they used to visit a record shop and explore early rock and roll. The song was also Paul responding to fans who seem to think they know more about his past with the Beatles than he does. Early Days from Paul McCartney. And on Every Little Thing, we started the set with the song Every Little Thing from the group's fourth album, Beatles for Sale. And that puts an end to our E songs, at least for the moment. The Beatles' Every Little Thing was written, hosted, and produced by Ken Michaels. A very special thanks to Glenn Campbell for giving me a most memorable interview, and one that I will always treasure. It was quite an honor, to say the least, to spend time with him. If you'd like to write to me, my email address is everylittlething@att.net. And don't forget to make it a daily habit to visit my website for interviews, trivia, contests, and more at kenmichaelsradio.com. This is my favorite time of the week, spending it right here with you. And for the Beatles' Every Little Thing, this is Ken Michaels saying thanks for listening, and I'll see you next time.

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0: Now Matt the Cat's gonna show you what was on the juke in the back.
1: Oh, baby, Lord have mercy. I'm Matt the Cat back on the scene with my jukebox record machine. Welcome to another edition of the Juke in the Back, a solid hour of stone cold rhythm and blues from the 1940s and 50s. This week we complete our three-part series on the great early recordings of the legendary Chuck Berry, the Shakespeare of rock and roll. In part one, we covered Chuck Berry's first recordings from the middle of 55 to the middle of 56. And last week in part two, we picked it up in the middle of 56 and carried it through to the end of 1957. This week we're picking it up in the released recordings of 1958, even though they contain some songs that were recorded at the end of 57. Like this week's opening number, Sweet Little 16. We heard the demo version of Sweet Little 16 to close out last week's show, and this week I want to pick it up and play for you what the master recording sounded like. Because even though it was the master, it's not what you heard on the original 45. That's because Chess Records decided to speed up the tape when mastering the original 45s. We've gotten so used to hearing Sweet Little 16 at that tempo that it doesn't sound unusual at all. But it does when you listen to it back to back with the master take. Sweet Little 16 was recorded on either December 29th or 30th of 1957. It features Lafayette Leake on piano, Willie Dixon on bass, and Fred Bellow on the tubs. It was released in February of 1958 and topped the Rhythm and Blues chart on March 10th, where it remained for 3 weeks. It crossed over to become Chuck Berry's second biggest pop hit of his entire career, going to number 2 on the Hot 100. His biggest pop hit wouldn't come until 1972, when the classic R&B tune My Ding-a-Ling became his only number 1 pop record. Incidentally, My Ding-a-Ling didn't even make the R&B top 20, even though the song goes back to both Dave Bartholomew and the Bees' recordings of it in the early 1950s. Sweet Little 16 was such an influential song that it inspired Brian Wilson to write Surfin' USA, taking the exact same melody and putting new lyrics to it. Chuck Berry's publisher, Arc Music, was going to have none of that. So seeing that his group was stuck, the Beach Boys' manager, who was also the Wilsons' father, made an agreement with the publishing company to turn over all the publishing to Arc Music. So pull out your copy of the Beach Boys' Surfin' USA, and you'll see Chuck Berry's name there on the writing credits. So let's kick off this week's Juke in the Back with a short clip of the original master take of Sweet Little 16 played at the regular speed. And then we'll segue right into the hit record version, which was sped up, and you'll definitely be able to tell the speed difference. This is part three of Chuck Berry, 1958, right here on your source for 1940s and 50s rhythm and blues, the juke in the back, and the soul that came before rock and roll.

Reelin' and Rockin', one of the all-time great Chuck Berry songs, recorded at that mammoth session held on December 29th and 30th, 1957. That side did not chart. It was the flip side, Sweet Little 16, that went to number one on the R&B chart and a whopping number two on the pop lists. And you know, when you think about it, Sweet Little 16 is really just an update of T-Bone Walker's Bobby Sox Blues. And of course, T-Bone was a huge influence on Chuck Berry, mostly as a guitar player, but I really think you can trace Sweet Little 16 back to Bobby Sox Blues thematically. This week's program is going to feature some great Chuck Berry instrumentals, just like the two previous shows. Here's Rock at the Philharmonic, recorded at that same late December session from 57. This was never issued as a single, but I'm playing it right here on the Juke in the Back, and the soul that came before rock and roll.

There's always a place in my heart for nostalgic songs. That's Time Was, recorded at that same late December 1957 session. I'm Matt the Cat, and you're digging on Chuck Berry this week on The Juke in the Back. It's part 3 of 3. Let's dig on another Chuck Berry instrumental. Here's Chuck Walk.

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1: I'm Bobbin the Bobcat, and I'm plowing with Matt the Cat on the Juke in the Back.

Johnny B. Goode, and what can I say? One of rock's great archetypes actually has a great bit of jazz still left in it. The guitar is pretty straightforward rock and roll, but the bass and drums are definitely swinging on that one. Johnny B. Goode was the only song cut at a session held on January 6, 1958. Lafayette Leak is on piano, Willie Dixon on bass, and Fred Bellow on the drums. The song is sort of autobiographical, as Chuck Berry was born at 2520 Goode Avenue in St. Louis, Missouri, and he had apparently been working on the song for a couple of years. Chuck's original lyrics referred to Johnny B. Goode as a colored boy, but he changed it to country boy to give it radio appeal. It worked as Johnny B. Goode rocketed to number 2 on the rhythm and blues lists and crossed over into the top 10, stalling at number 8 pop. I'm Matt the Cat, and you're digging part 3 of our 3-part feature on the early recordings of Chuck Berry. We're in 1958, and his next session was held on February 27th. He actually played all the instruments on this session. The thought was that he would lay down the rhythm section and then overdub his guitar licks. It all worked out so well that they just kept it. It's another one of Chuck's classic tunes, Around and Around, which the Rolling Stones covered in 64, and other covers followed by the Grateful Dead and David Bowie, just to name a few. Man, the rock and roll doesn't get much purer than this. It's this week's feature, Chuck Berry, Around and Around.

0: Chuck Berry's 12th single for Chess Records, Beautiful Delilah, backed with Vacation Time. Unfortunately, that single did not chart. It was recorded at his next recording session, held on April 20th, 1958, and features a few new players. We're not exactly sure who's on piano. It's either Johnny Johnson or Lafayette Leak. G. Smith is now on bass, and Odie Payne is on the tubs. So the flip side of Beautiful Delilah is a song that ended up being called Vacation Time, but it began its life under the name 21. Chuck recorded several versions of this. One was a straight-ahead blues called 21 Blues. All the different versions of this tune basically contain the same lyrics, just the musical style was changed a bit. Vacation Time, which appeared on the original single, was a slow shuffle. I'd like to play one of the early incarnations of the tune, as 21. This is take number 14 and is previously unreleased. I really dig it because it's got a fantastic Chuck Berry solo. So instead of hearing the straight-up Vacation Time, let's hear one of the earlier takes. Here's Chuck Berry with 21.
1: Take 14 on 21. Let's make it.

0: Oh yeah, that's the name of the tune. It's Chuck Berry riffing on a bunch of his old song titles. That song was unissued as a single, and it was recorded at a session held on either May 2nd or June 12th of 58. A lot of tunes were recorded at this session, and it features Johnny Johnson on piano, G. Smith on bass, and either Ebby Harley or Jaspar Thomas on drums. This next tune from the session was issued on a single as a B-side. It ended up becoming the B-side of Carol. Here's Chuck Berry, this week's feature on The Juke in the Back, and his recordings from 1958 with Hey Pedro.
1: Hey Pedro, you have to go to the well to get the water.

Now it's time for the Great 78, where we take a thick piece of shellac and harken back to a time when 78 RPM records were king. This week we're featuring Chuck Berry, and I'd like to go back to another classic Chuck Berry instrumental from the Chess Vaults. It goes back to the session held in late December of 1957. It's Night Beat. And even though it was never actually issued as a single, it's this week's great 78. Chuck Berry and Night Beat.

Chuck Berry back with his 13th single for Chess Records, released in the early fall of 1958. Carol put him back in the Rhythm and Blues Top 10, stalling at number 9, but crossing over to number 18 pop. Its flip side, Hey Pedro, didn't chart. Both songs were recorded on either May 2nd or June 12th of 58. I'm At The Cat, and we are playing the Chuck Berry records of 1958 in this part 3, the final part of my 3-part feature on the early recordings of the Shakespeare of rock and roll, Chuck Berry. Up next, Chuck Berry puts his mark on the classic tune, The House of Blue Lights. Originally done for Capitol Records by Freddie Slack featuring Ella Mae Morse, the song was written by Don Ray and Freddie Slack in 1946. This side was also cut either at that May or June session in 58. Here's Chuck Berry taking you down to that house of blue lights.

Sweet Little Rock and Roller, though the single read Sweet Little Rock and Roll, issued in October of 1958, it was recorded on September 28th. Man, they really got that single out fast. Sweet Little Rock and Roll went to number 13 on the R&B charts and crossed over to 47 pop. The flip side, JoJo Gunn, which is Chuck Berry's retelling of the old tale of the signifying monkey, didn't chart at all. Now, JoJo Gunn sounds a little bit different than the other songs. It's sloppier and the vocal is more buried. That song was actually not recorded at Chess Studios in Chicago. It was recorded at Chuck Berry's offices in St. Louis. That song, along with Memphis, Tennessee, were cut in July of 58. And Chuck Berry is playing all of the instruments on both of those songs, so they do sound a bit different, especially Chuck's vocal on Memphis, Tennessee, the song that's going to close us down and close down 1958 on the final part of our three-part series on the great early recordings of Chuck Berry, 1955 through 58. I hope you've enjoyed all three of these programs. Always remember, cats and kittens, that soul, it's a feeling. And you'll get that feeling each week when you tune into your source for 1940s and 50s rhythm and blues right here on the Juke in the Back and the soul that came before rock and roll. Now, Chuck was one of the few artists from the 1950s who successfully carried over his career into the early 1960s. And because Chuck was so respected by the British invasion groups like the Beatles, the Rolling Stones, and the Animals, his name was kept alive. And even though his records weren't selling very well in the mid-1960s, he was still a top concert draw. From February of 62 through October of 63, Chuck Berry spent some time in jail after he was convicted on allegations that he violated the Mann Act and transported a 14-year-old girl across state lines. He spent most of the rest of the 60s recording for Mercury Records before coming back to Chess in 69. He scored his only Hot 100 number one hit in 1972 with his retelling of the classic Dave Bartholomew R&B tune My Ding-a-Ling, which Chuck Berry's version, although a huge pop record, only made it to number 42 on the R&B chart. Let's go out with one of Chuck Berry's most recognizable tunes, Memphis, Tennessee. Of course, both Lonnie Mack and Johnny Rivers had top five hits with that song. Lonnie Mack's instrumental in 63 and Johnny Rivers in 64. Chuck Berry's original was recorded in July of 58 in his home, featuring himself on all instruments. Chess didn't issue the single until June of 1959 as the flip side to Back in the USA. Have a wonderful week, everybody.

Well, we've run out of whiskey, and the women have all gone home. Thanks for dropping by. Feel free to let Matt the Cat know if you dug the show. Email him at mattthecat@mattthecat.com. 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For more information, please visit jukeintheback.org. I'm Miss Rosie. See you next time on the Juke in the Back.

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0: the Lux Radio Theater brings you Nelson Eddy, Susanna Foster, and Basil Rathbone in The Phantom of the Opera with Edgar Barrier. Ladies and gentlemen, your producer, Mr. Cecil B. DeMille.
1: Greetings from Hollywood, ladies and gentlemen. A Broadway first night thrills the few hundred people who can enjoy the play. A Hollywood premiere is exciting for the few thousands who gather to see the stars. But opening night in the Lux Radio Theater belongs to the millions. The millions in American homes and camps from coast to coast. And it belongs to our boys in uniform beyond the seas, who join us for the first performance of our 10th season. The real adventure is not in the lights or the crowds, but in the historic privileges of the theater, in hearing a famous star score again in a brand new role, and in the joy of discovering a new star. All that is yours tonight when we present Nelson Eddy and Susanna Foster in their new Universal Technicolor success, The Phantom of the Opera. And with them, in one of the theater's most interesting parts, we bring you Basil Rathbone. It's the first of a big parade of stars and plays that will challenge your attention and our ingenuity. Tonight's play has the thrill of mystery, the gaiety of comedy, and to stop everything else, one of the great singing voices of our day, the romantic baritone of Nelson Eddy. And if that isn't the right way to start the Lux Radio Theater off on another season, I don't know how to find it. We hope to make this season the best in our history, and we're counting on you to help us make it the best. By help, I don't mean just buying Lux toilet soap. I think you'll do that anyway, because you know how good it is. But backstage in this theater, we need your help in selecting plays. We want you to tell us what stars you'd like to hear. Everybody has a personal preference, and you give all the orders for our command performances. Your loyalty to Lux toilet soap has kept this curtain going up for 9 years. Your award has been a fine product, and the finest plays and stars we could discover. And now, the thrill of another opening night, as the curtain rises on the first act of The Phantom of the Opera, starring Nelson Eddy as Anatole, Susanna Foster as Christine, and Basil Rathbone as Claudin, with Edgar Barrier as Raoul.
2: In the year 1880, the old Paris Opera stood like a giant torch in the heart of the city. 1,000 windows ablaze with lights. But there were shadows, too. Shadows that flitted high in the gallery over the great stage. Shadows that lingered in the sub-cellars far beneath the streets, where the black sewers of Paris ran sluggishly in the dark. But we were not concerned with these things, or so we thought at the time. We of the opera knew only the light of the dressing rooms, the bright gaiety of the stage. I suppose it all began the night we sang Martha. The house was crowded, enthusiastic. There were no shadows for us that night.

was no warning that night, no hint of the strange things that were about to happen. But I noticed at the finale that Christine was not on stage for the curtain call. Christine Dubois, who sang the role of Nancy. It was not like her to miss the finale of the act.

0: Backstage, when the curtain had fallen, I saw Christine hurrying to her dressing room.
1: Oh, that was wonderful. I never heard anything so beautiful about that.
0: Christine, wait.
2: Yes, Alito, what is it?
0: What happened to you? You weren't on stage.
2: Why, I...
0: You weren't ill, were you?
2: Oh, no.
0: You're all right? You're sure?
2: Of course, Alito. Do I look all right?
0: Oh, you look lovely. What happened?
2: Well, I had a visitor. Somebody wanted to see me.
0: Oh?
3: Mademoiselle Dupois.
2: Oh, good evening, Maestro.
3: Mademoiselle, I understand that you were entertaining a gentleman backstage during a performance. Is that true?
2: Yes, Maestro.
3: You are not the greatest soprano in the world, Mademoiselle. Not yet. So you please not take liberty. See me later in my office.
2: Yes, Maestro. Anatole, what will he do?
0: Don't worry, he's just barking again. Who was the gentleman?
2: Well, he's an old friend of mine.
0: But not so very old.
2: No. He's Inspector Delbert of the Sûreté.
0: Inspector? You mean a policeman?
2: Well, he's not an ordinary policeman.
0: Oh, does he sing?
2: No. He's a graduate of the military academy at Saint-Cyr.
0: How much does this man mean to you?
2: Well, I'm not sure.
0: Christine, it's not like me to preach. But someday you'll have to choose between your career and what's called a normal life. You can't do justice to both. I think you'll find that music has its compensations.
2: In other words, you don't think I ought to have supper tonight with Raoul?
0: No.
2: But if you want it all, that would be all right?
0: Definitely.
2: We'll see.
0: There was another man that night who missed Christine's appearance during the finale. His name was Éric Clodin, a violinist. He was a strange man, this Clodin. Quiet, almost shy, but a brilliant musician. When Christine came from Villeneuve's office, Clodin was waiting in the passage.
4: Good evening, mademoiselle.
2: Good evening, Clodin. Monsieur Villeneuve will see you now.
4: Thank you, mademoiselle.
2: Good night.
4: Oh, mademoiselle, may I speak to you for a moment?
2: Certainly.
4: You weren't on the stage tonight for the curtain call.
2: Everyone in the theater seems to have noticed that. It's really quite flattering.
4: Why weren't you there?
2: What?
4: Oh, please forgive me, but I've been here so long that you... That

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1: Oh, Claudin.
2: Yes, Maestro.
1: Close the door, please. You know why I sent for you, Claudin?
2: I think so, Maestro. I've brought my violin.
1: Take it out of the case, please. Hey, Claudin, for some time now I have sensed discord in the violin section. It was not until tonight that I definitely located the source of the trouble. Let me hear you play, Claudin.
2: Yes, Maestro. What shall I play?
1: Anything you please.
2: Yes, Maestro.
1: Wait a moment. What is that?
2: A little song. A lullaby from Provence, where I was born.
1: Oh, it is very nice, very charming.
2: I've written a concerto on the theme.
1: Yes, yes, charming, Claudin, but too simple. Suppose instead you let me hear the opening movement in the third act of Martha. Well?
2: It's no use, Maestro. Something's happened to the fingers of my left hand.
1: I see.
2: Perhaps it's only temporary, Maestro. Perhaps it will get better.
1: I hope so. In the meantime, I'm sorry, Claude. I'm very sorry. You've been with us a long time.
2: 20 years. What am I to do, Maestro?
1: I know it's hard, but no doubt you've saved enough to retire on.
2: Yes. Yes, of course.
1: And in appreciation of your long service, I shall arrange with the directors to have a season ticket issued to you.
2: Thank you, Maestro.
3: There are things I can tell you now, things I didn't learn until months, even years later. Claudin had no money put aside. He lived in a miserable garret in the Paris slums. He was cold in the winter and often hungry. What money he earned was used for just one purpose, to provide singing lessons for Christine Dubois. She knew nothing of his sacrifice for her. It was a secret known only to Claudin himself and Signor Ferretti, the singing master.
4: My dear Claudin, if you don't mind my saying so, you're a fool.
2: Signor Ferretti.
4: For 3 years I've taught Christine Dubois and you have failed. Why? How can a man of your age hope to interest a girl as young as...
2: Signor, please. We agreed never to discuss my motives.
4: Very well. So now you have been dismissed from the orchestra. You can no longer pay for her lessons. Is that it?
2: Yes, Signor, but I hope that you would continue to instruct her.
4: Hope what?
2: Just for a while. I'll have money soon. A concerto I will do. I've taken it to Monsieur Pleyel. It's going to be published.
4: Yes, yes, I know. Every violinist has written a concerto.
2: Then you'll go on with the lesson, Signor?
4: Why should I? Why should I assume your burden? The girl means nothing to me.
2: But her career means a great deal to me, Signor. More than anything else.
4: I'm sorry for that. Really sorry. I will let her come a few times. Then I will tell her she no longer needs me.
2: But that isn't true.
4: Perhaps not.
2: Signor, if you will give me just a little more time.
4: You will have time, Claudin, when you have money. Come back when Monsieur Pleyel has bought your concerto.
3: For weeks, Claudin haunted the publisher's office, but always it was the same story. Monsieur Pleyel was too busy to see him. One evening, just at dusk, Claudin forced his way past the manager, up the stairs, into Pleyel's study.
5: Who's that?
2: Monsieur Pleyel.
5: What are you doing here?
2: I've been waiting to see you since this morning.
5: Didn't I tell you I was busy? Georgette, more acid, please.
6: Is this the bottle?
5: The blue one, dear. Pour it in the tray and be careful, dear.
2: Monsieur Pleyel.
5: This could be the best etching I've ever made, Georgette.
2: Monsieur.
5: Will you please be careful? Those trays contain etching acid. Would you like to burn the skin from your hands?
2: I'm sorry, monsieur, but my manuscript. I must find out about my concerto.
5: Georgette, would you mind giving the fellow his manuscript? You'll find it on the table if it's anywhere.
6: What is your name?
2: Claudin. Eric Claudin.
6: Claudin? I don't see it.
2: No, it wouldn't be there. It's a large manuscript in a portfolio.
6: Well, I'm sorry, but I don't know where it is.
2: Oh, but it must be here.
6: Well, if it isn't turn up, you might call again in a few days.
2: But you don't understand, mademoiselle. It's the only copy I have. It represents 2 years' work.
5: You heard what the lady said. Get out.
2: But it was brought into this office. It must be here. It must be found.
5: Did we ask you to bring your manuscript to us, Claudin? Perhaps some employee has thrown it into the waste paper basket where it probably belongs. Good night.
2: Listen. That piano. That's my music. Someone's playing my music.
5: I thought I told you to get out.
2: Thief! You stole my music.

0: my music. Thief! Thief!
1: You're choking him. Steal here. Let him alone. I'll burn you if you don't let him go. This is acid. I'll burn you.
0: Thief! My work. My music. My music! It was mine! He had no right!
1: You killed him! You!
0: Ah! My eyes! My eyes!
2: Ah! In that room, a man lay dead on the floor, and Clodin stumbled down the steps, screaming in agony, the acid burning into his face. Into the street he ran with his hands before him, groping his way blindly through the darkness. He was seen once on the Rue du Jardin and again in a dim street near the opera. And then he was gone, lost in the black of the night. There was a search, of course, but he was never found. It was not a thing that was close to any one of us. It was something you read about in the newspaper, shudder over for a moment, and then try to forget. In a few days, it was out of our minds completely, for Christine and I were rehearsing a new opera. One morning, we were sitting at the piano in her home. Well, that's very nice. What is it, Christine?
3: It's a lullaby of Provence.
2: Provence?
3: I was born there, you know. I've known it for years, ever since I can remember.
2: Sing it for me.
3: If you like.

0: Well?
1: Oh, it's lovely, Christine.
2: Christine!
0: Yes, Aunt Berta.
2: Didn't you hear the door? Monsieur Daubert is here.
3: Good morning, Christine.
0: Raoul, good morning.
2: You see, monsieur, they call this rehearsing. Rehearsing, huh?
3: Well, I'm sorry to intrude, but I must speak to you, Christine.
0: But you see, I'm busy right now, Raoul. Anatole has been helping me.
3: Yes, to rehearse. Yes. Monsieur is very kind.
1: Well, not at all, monsieur. I find it a pleasure. I'm Anatole Garon of the opera.
0: Oh, I'm so sorry. This is Inspector Daubert, the Sûreté.
1: Oh, the policeman.
3: Police inspector, monsieur.
1: Yes, of course. I've heard of you, Inspector. Your work must be very exciting.
3: Oh, not half so exciting as yours, monsieur. It doesn't lend itself to self-expression. Christine, I'd like to see you alone, please. I'm here on business.
0: With me?
1: What business could Mademoiselle have with the Sûreté?
0: What is it, Raoul? If you don't mind, I'd rather Anatole stayed.
3: Very well. Christine, do you know Eric Claudin?
0: Why, yes.
3: How well?
0: I knew him as a violinist in the orchestra. Well, I met him a few times in the foyer, on the stage or outside the opera, but that's all. He acted a little strangely.
3: Strangely? How do you mean?
0: Well, I don't know. He just seemed eccentric, but harmless. I thought he was a rather kindly fellow until I read of the murder. What is it, Raoul?
3: He was a kindly fellow until he thought Pleyel was robbing him of his work. Then something snapped, and he became a homicidal maniac.
0: But what has all this to do with me?
3: Well, we found something in his room, Christine, that connects you with him. No doubt you can explain.
0: What is it?
3: This statuette. As you can see, Christine, it's the image of you.
1: So that's what became of it.
3: Be good enough to explain yourself, monsieur.
1: Certainly, that statuette is mine.
3: Yours?
1: Definitely, I made it. I intended to make you a present of it, Christine.
0: How nice of you, Anatole.
1: Unfortunately, it disappeared from my dressing room.
3: Huh. It's an extraordinary likeness. My compliments on your versatility, monsieur. Christine must have posed for this many times.
0: I never posed for it, not once.
3: You did this from drawings, monsieur?
1: And from memory, monsieur.
3: Extraordinary memory.
1: Thank you. But it's a simple matter to recall Christine's face and figure. I'm sure you have found it so, monsieur.
3: Mm-hmm. But what was the statuette doing in Claudin's room?
1: He must have stolen it. It's obvious.
3: Is it? Speaking purely as an inspector of the Sûreté, I'm afraid even the obvious needs confirmation.
1: But as a man, monsieur, I'm sure you can understand. Sitting there in the orchestra pit night after night looking at Christine, Claudin probably fell in love with her. You admit that is possible, no?
3: Mm-hmm. Christine, did Claudin ever seek more than a casual acquaintance with you?
0: No, never.
3: Can you imagine so diffident a lover, monsieur? Claudin was barely 50.
1: No doubt he lacked fire.
3: No doubt. Christine, this statuette is yours. I give it to you.
1: You give it to her?
3: Yes.
1: Well, that's interesting.
0: I'll accept it as a gift from both of you. Thank you.
3: Oh, you're quite welcome.
1: Huh. It seems I have the worst of this bargain. In the future, Monsieur Inspector, I detect you model. In any case, that was a bad clue.
3: Oh, not so bad as it seems. It enabled me to recover Mademoiselle's statuette. Is that your carriage at the door, Monsieur?
1: Yes.
3: Would you be good enough to give me a lift?
1: Well, which way are you going?
3: Oh, it doesn't matter. As inspector of police, I have business all over Paris.
1: Well, in that case, au revoir, Christine.
0: Au revoir.
3: You've been most helpful, Christine. Most helpful.
0: I hope you catch Claudin.
3: Thank you. Well, you ready, monsieur?
1: At your service.
3: Well, after you, monsieur.
1: Well, after you, monsieur.
3: Thank you, monsieur.
1: We could laugh then, because the horror had not touched us. We didn't know that in the caverns of the sewer beneath the opera there was a shadow, darker than the surrounding gloom. The shadow of a man in a black cloak, his face hidden behind a mask. This was the man whose features had been burned and whose mind was on fire. Before long, that shadow was to envelop all of us.

0: In a few moments, Mr. DeMille and our stars, Nelson Eddy, Susanna Foster, Basil Rathbone, and Edgar Barrier, will return in Act Two of The Phantom of the Opera. One way you can be sure of having the last word in an argument is to have an argument with yourself, as this young lady is doing, for instance.
1: I don't see anything the matter with my skin, really.
2: Doesn't look as nice as it used to look.
1: It does so. It's just that the light over this mirror is so bright. Well, doesn't Johnny Brooks always tell me I have a complexion like a million?
2: Hasn't said so for a good long time.
1: Well, he's been away at camp, Smarty, that's why.
2: He's due for a furlough most any time now. Maybe you'd better start doing something about your skin. How about some real beauty care instead of that dip-dab, lick-and-promise kind of treatment you've been giving it lately?
1: Maybe I'd better. Yes, I will. 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
0: 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This gentle complexion care used by 9 out of 10 Hollywood stars. 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Why not get some Lux toilet soap tomorrow? 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Use only what you need. 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And now, Mr. DeMille returns to the microphone.
3: Act Two of The Phantom of the Opera, starring Nelson Eddy as Anatole, Susanna Foster as Christine, and Basil Rathbone as Claudin, with Edgar Barrier as Raoul.

0: There was a master key at the opera house, and the night we were to sing Amour et Gloire, the key disappeared. Other things had been stolen. Costumes, masks. But now the Shadow had entrance to 2,500 doors. He could roam at will from the sub-cellars to the very top of the auditorium, where the great chandelier swung over the audience. There were some who swore they had seen this shadow, flung on the walls of dim corridors, or crouching like a griffon on the high balconies over the street. And there were some who swore they had heard mutterings in the deep cellars where the sewers ran black.
1: And tonight, it is Amour et Gloire. Amour et Gloire with Anatole Garon and the soprano, Biancaroli. Biancaroli sings tonight, not Christine Dubois. Well, we shall see. We shall see.
0: It was strange the way it happened. In the third act, the libretto called for me to give Biancaroli a cup of wine. When she had drunk it, I thought for a moment that her face paled. She finished her aria and left the stage, but she was late for her next entrance. There was a wait, and then came the cadenza from off stage. I knew that voice, but it was not Biancaroli who was making the entrance. It was her understudy, Christine Dubois.

0: perfectly well during the second act. You saw me, maestro.
1: Madame Biancaroli, we realize
0: that you... realize I was drugged, then tell that police inspector there to arrest the man who did it. We all know who it was. Anatole Garon.
2: I know nothing of the sort, madame. I am a police officer, not a psychic. It is my duty to collect evidence without prejudice.
0: Haven't you evidence enough? Everyone knows
2: madame, that... Madame, will you be seated, please? Monsieur Garon, is it true that you had the opportunity during tonight's performance to place the drug in Madame Biancaroli's glass?
3: Certainly, Monsieur Inspector. We all did.
2: It becomes, then, a question of motive.
0: The motive is very simple. Garon wanted to get me out of the way to make room for that...
2: Are you referring to Christine Dubois?
0: I am.
2: You heard, Monsieur Garon?
3: Oh, yes. Madame is in good voice and most explicit.
2: Have you anything to say, Monsieur?
3: I deny Madame's accusation.
2: Do you deny, Monsieur, that you had any motive in drugging Madame?
3: I deny that I drugged her.
0: Monsieur Inspector, I do not understand your reluctance to make an arrest. You are not an examining magistrate.
2: Can you substantiate your charge that Anatole Garon had a motive in drugging you and that the motive was Christine Dubois?
0: Why, anybody with half an eye would be able to tell
2: you. Hearsay is not evidence.
0: Then I'll go over your head. I have influence at the Sûreté. I was drugged tonight to the point of death, and I insist upon the arrest of the criminal and his accomplice. And if you don't...
1: One moment, madame, please. You've heard Garon deny that he drugged you. As the inspector says, there is no evidence to warrant an arrest. If you insist upon it and fail to gain a conviction, you will find yourself in a very difficult predicament.
2: Yes, quite right.
1: And no matter what the outcome, don't forget that your career is bound to the Paris Opera. Whatever scandal injures us or any member of the company will injure you as well.
0: Are you suggesting that I forget the whole affair?
1: Yes, for your own sake as well as ours.
0: Very well. That is, under certain conditions. I want a new understudy. Christine Dubois goes back to the chorus and stays for the 2 years my contract has to run.
3: No, I won't permit it. If any such arrangement is made, I'll...
0: My dear Anatole, I have not finished. I go a step farther. I suggest that we all forget that anything happened afterwards.
3: For once, madame, I don't understand you.
0: Oh, but it's so simple. Nothing happened tonight. I was not drunk, and Christine Dubois did not sing.
1: What? Madame, there are always critics in the house.
0: You will send word to the papers that no mention of her is to be made.
3: You'll do nothing of the sort. It's ridiculous. Besides, what about the public? Shall we send word to the public to forget that Mademoiselle Dubois was a sensation?
0: If you are willing to ruin the opera for the sake of Christine Dubois, that's your affair. But you'll either do as I say, or I will charge both of you with trying to murder me. Do you understand that? Murder!
4: Ah, Madame Biancaroli.
0: Good evening, Maria.
4: Oh, Madame, you were magnificent tonight.
0: Oh, my dress, please. You really thought so, Maria?
4: Oh, yes, Madame. The best I've ever heard you. Especially in the part with Garon. The cadenza from offstage, it was so...
0: Oh, you liked that, did you?
4: Why, yes, Madame, it is.
0: Yes. Yes, I was. Very good tonight. My dressing gown, Maria.
4: Yes, Madame.
0: Ah! Maria!
4: Madame! Madame!
0: What's the matter with you?
4: A man, madame. Outside the window, on the balcony.
0: Oh, don't be a fool. How could a man...
4: Madame.
5: Good evening.
0: What do you want here?
5: I'm sorry. I cannot let you see my face. You would not be pleased.
0: Take off that mask, Anatole Garon. You do not frighten me.
4: Madame, it is not Anatole Garon.
5: I did not come here to frighten you unnecessarily. Only to tell you that Christine Dubois will sing tomorrow night.
0: Oh, yes.
5: You will leave Paris, madame.
0: Leave Paris. You will see to it, of course.
5: Yes, I will see to it, madame.
0: Get back.
4: Madame!
5: Do you force me to reason with you, madame?
0: I will not leave. Get away from me.
5: I am sorry, madame. I am very sorry.
6: Anatole.
3: What is it?
6: Madame Biancaroli and her maid. They've been murdered.
3: The opera was closed for almost a week. And then from somewhere within the darkened building, a note was written to the directors.
5: Gentlemen, the opera must open very soon. Christine Dubois will replace Biancaroli, who chose to ignore my advice.
3: Good morning.
7: Yes?
3: Is Christine at home?
7: Yes.
3: Well, May I see her, please?
7: Come in. I'll tell her you're here.
3: Thank you.
8: Evgenia la finestra o mio tesoro.
9: Beautiful, monsieur, beautiful.
3: Oh, I didn't see you, Inspector. Good morning.
2: How's the opera business, monsieur?
3: Well, very poor at the moment. How's the inspecting?
2: Very good.
3: Splendid. Glad to hear it.
2: Thank you.
3: Not at all.
7: Good morning.
3: Oh, good,
2: good morning, Christina.
7: Aunt Berta told me you were waiting to get it. Did you amuse each other? Good.
2: May
3: Christina,
2: I have a word
3: I wonder
2: with
3: if I... Sorry, monsieur.
2: After you, monsieur.
3: After you.
2: Thank you.
3: What I was you going and I to could say only...
7: the... One at a time, please. Anatole?
3: They're going to open the opera, Christine. You and I are going to sing together.
2: You are wrong, monsieur. I'm sorry, Christine. They are going to reopen the opera, but without you. Circumstances connected with the murder of Biancaroli demand that someone else sing the leading role in your place.
3: Really? You may be interested to know, Monsieur Daubert, that circumstances connected with the murder of Biancaroli demand that Christine does sing.
2: Well, the police have changed that plan somewhat. We are going to draw the murderer out into the open by defying his warning. My men will be posted at every entrance and exit.
3: And probably miss him.
2: Monsieur, I am aware that your profession requires a certain self-assurance, but aren't you going too far?
3: Not at all. I happen to have a plan of my own for trapping the murderer.
2: So you've turned detective, monsieur?
3: I have.
2: Well, very well, if it amuses you.
3: I might add that my plan is strictly confidential.
2: All I can tell you is that Lorenzi is to sing the role, and I am not in the least interested in your plan.
3: May I have a word with you alone, Christine?
2: Yes, that's what I came for. May I speak to you alone, Christine?
7: But I'm going out.
2: Well, my carriage is just
3: outside.
7: I'm not going right now. I mean, I'm going later.
2: I'll wait.
3: Yes. Yes, we'll both wait. We were certain now that the murderer was Eric Clodin. The plan I had worked out took me to the home of a great pianist and composer. On the night before we were to open, I went to see Franz Liszt.
10: Very nice. But do you really think this Claudin could be tempted to leave his hiding place and risk his life merely to hear his own concerto?
3: Played by Franz Liszt himself? Do you doubt it, maestro? Now, my plan is for you to play the concerto between the second and third acts, and then...
10: Many crimes have been committed in the name of music. It seems only fair to use it now to avert one. I am at your service, monsieur.
3: Oh, thank you, maestro.
10: Most exciting, this detective work. Most exciting.
3: Well, it's more than exciting to me. I have the honor of being suspected of the crime.
5: Gentlemen, I have been very patient. Now I learn that Christine Dubois will not sing. Gentlemen, if Madame Lorenzi sings in her place, you will be responsible. Two are dead now. Only two. There will be more, gentlemen. Many... many more.
3: Lorenzi sang that night. Through two acts we waited, and nothing happened. An old worker at the opera house thought he saw a figure on the catwalk leading to the dome of the theater. It was the old man's duty to light the monster chandelier, a great heavy thing of glass and bronze, held in place by chains. When the police searched the catwalk high over the audience, there was no one there. We began to feel secure. Christine had come to the theater, but she was safe in her dressing room. When I entered from the wings at the finale of the second act, I was thinking only of the opera.

часами. 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

0: happened. I saw the great chandelier begin to sway high above. It swung to and fro like a giant pendulum. Others had seen it, too. A woman in the audience screamed. There was no time to get out of the way. The audience below was frozen, staring up at the monster of glass and bronze. And then it came hurtling down through space.
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2: Watch every entrance. Let no one in or out except doctors and the injured.
1: Christine, where are you?
2: She's in her dressing room.
1: No, she's not in her dressing room. I've been there.
3: I saw her, monsieur. She went down the steps.
1: You saw Christine Dubois?
3: Yes, monsieur. Yes, monsieur. She was going down the steps beneath the storeroom. I called to her, but she did not answer.
1: Which way are the steps?
3: Over there, monsieur. And there was a man with her. A man in a cloak with a mask covering his face.
1: It's Claudin. She's with Claudin. Christine!

0: After a brief intermission, Mr. DeMille presents Nelson Eddy, Susanna Foster, and Basil Rathbone in Act 3 of The Phantom of the Opera. And now, our Hollywood reporter, Libby Collins, with a fashion tip.
1: Why, Mr. Kennedy, I thought our listeners would be interested in this little example of resourcefulness on the part of one of our famous stars. Screen stars must look chic and glamorous always, you know, but they're subject to the same wartime limitations as the rest of us. Take hairpins, for instance.
0: Why, Libby, even a mere man has heard that hairpins are almost as scarce as nylon.
1: Alas, that's true, Mr. Kennedy. But Ad Lupino found some wooden ones that were lacquered in bright colors. Much too pretty to cover up, I'd have thought. So she parted her hair in back, pulled it up on top of her head, and on each side of the part set a row of the colored pins to make a crisscross pattern. Looked cute as could be, too.
0: That sounds like Ida, Libby. She's as smart and bright as Quicksilver.
1: Yes, Mr. Kennedy, and she darts around Hollywood almost as fast. She has to, what with her studio work and the hours of war work she puts in. Not much time for beauty care, either. That's why she depends more than ever on Lux Toilet Soap for complexion loveliness. My daily active lather facials are such a wonderful beauty aid, she says.
0: Busy women everywhere find that's true, Libby. Those Lux Soap beauty facials take just a few minutes a day. Yet the creamy lather gives skin gentle, thorough care it must have to be soft and lovely.
1: Yes, a few minutes every day to smooth a rich lather in, and you can just feel your skin taking on new freshness and beauty. No wonder Lux Toilet Soap is the beauty soap of the stars.
0: Reason enough why every woman owes it to herself to try it. 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Now, our producer, Mr. DeMille.
2: There's always excitement backstage after an opening. And you're invited to join us for a chat with our stars when the curtain falls. But now here's Act 3 of The Phantom of the Opera, starring Nelson Eddy, Susanna Foster, and Basil Rathbone, with Edgar Barrier.
3: Christine had gone with Claudin. The chorus that night had worn masks, and Daubert had arranged for the police to wear masks, too, so they might mingle with the crowd backstage. That was the way Claudin had enticed her. Thinking he was one of Daubert's men who had come to protect her, Christine followed him down the steps to the cavernous cellars.
4: This way, mademoiselle. Hold tight to my hand. The steps are quite steep.
5: Are you one of the police? Where is Inspector Daubert?
4: He's investigating the cause of the accident. I'll look after you.
5: But why do we have to come down here?
4: Why? Don't you like it down here? It's very lovely. Once you get used to it.
5: Wait, please.
4: Yes?
5: Let me see your face. Take off your mask.
4: Oh, no, my dear. I must never do that. Never.
5: You're not one of the police.
4: Don't be frightened. I'll watch over you. I've always watched over you, Christine. No, you must not do that. You'll stay here with me, child.
5: No.
4: Won't you? I've been so lonely without you. But you've come to me at last, haven't you? Sing to me, and I'll play. We'll be together forever. It's beautiful down here. Beautiful. Come now. I'll show you. Come with me. This is the last turn, just through the tunnel.
5: Monsieur.
4: You're not frightened, are you?
5: Monsieur.
4: You know I'll not harm you, don't you? How could I harm you? I've always helped you, haven't I?
5: Yes.
4: Yes, what?
5: You've helped me.
4: Of course I have. Bianca Roll in you. She wouldn't let you sing. She didn't know how much I love you. But now she knows. But it doesn't matter anymore. Nothing matters except you and me. Now you'll sing all you want to, but only for me. You will sing and want to, won't you, my darling?
5: There's a piano in the opera for you. We'll go up there, monsieur. You can play it, and I'll sing for
4: but
5: you.
4: You don't understand. We can't go back, ever. It was I who made the chandelier fall. For you, Christine. But I warned them. I told them there'd be death and destruction if they wouldn't let you sing. Oh, come. Come, my child. It isn't far now. Look there. Look. Oh. Didn't I tell you it was beautiful here? You didn't know we had a lake all to ourselves. Look at your lake, Christine. You'll love it. You'll love it when you get used to the dark. It's friendly and peaceful. Brings rest and relief from pain. It's right under the opera house. And the music comes down and the darkness distills it. Cleanses it of the suffering that made it. Then it's all beauty. And life here is like a resurrection. I came here when my face was on fire. I found calmness in that dark water and comfort in the blackness over it. Then I heard you sing. I thought I died and that you'd come to me. And then the others sang and destroyed my heaven, so I destroyed them.
5: You heard me from here?
4: Oh, yes. Why, this is my private auditorium. Strange air currents circle these passages. They catch the music as it flutters down like a living bird in a net. You can hear the opera almost as well as from the highest balcony. I heard it. Yes, just as I heard it. Well, when I first came to Paris. You're not afraid anymore, are you? No, of course you're not. Then come with me. Come.
6: Christine, where are you?
7: Gerard, bring a lantern here.
8: Yes, Monsieur Inspector. Here, Monsieur.
6: Christine!
7: Monday, take four men, search the passage to the left. Be careful now.
6: Do you have another lantern, Inspector?
7: This is the only one left. You'd better stay with me. We seem to have come to the end of the passage.
6: No, we haven't. Isn't that an opening in the wall there, to our left?
7: Yes. Yes, it's a tunnel. Keep close to the wall. Feel your way along.
6: There's just a narrow ledge. The pursuer must run through here.
7: There it is, just ahead of us.
6: Do you suppose he might have doubled back? He might be upstairs.
7: Why should he be?
6: List will be playing the concerto. He should be starting now.
7: Oh, yes, yes, that brilliant plan of yours.
6: Christine!
7: Look out! What happened?
6: I touched the side of the wall. The rock came away in my hand. The whole place down here is ready to crumble.
7: Look. Look up there, just ahead.
6: Yeah. It looks almost like a lake.
7: Come on.
6: Christine! Christine! Christine!
4: My child, this is my home. Furniture from this tall room, even a piano. Do you like it, my dear?
5: Monsieur, please.
4: Come, give me your cape, my child, and then I'll show you where you will sleep. Listen! Do you hear? My concerto! They're playing my concerto! On the stage of the opera! My concerto! I'll play it too, listen, child. It's for you. Yes, yes, for you. Do you like it, my child? I wrote it only for you.
5: Who are you?
4: Everything I have done has been for you. You understand that, don't you?
5: Who are you? Take off your mask!
4: No, child, no. Listen to that music. Listen.
5: Take off the mask! I'll take it off for you!
4: Why did you do it? Now you've seen my face. Well, look at it. Look.
5: No, no.
4: You'll never live here now, will you? You'll hate me. A loathsome creature. Hateful, repulsive. And I wanted you to love me.
5: Don't come near me.
4: You'll see you've spoiled everything.
5: Go away, mommy. Go away.
7: Christine. There he is. Get back, Christine. Stand back.
4: You fools. You cannot kill me. Nothing can kill me.
5: Go. The walls. They're crumbling. They're going to fall.
6: Come over here, quick.
7: Look out.
6: Get out in the passage, under the archway in the passage. Christine, are you all right?
5: Yes.
6: Inspector?
7: All right.
6: Claudin, he's still in there under the rock.
7: My shot must have started the cave-in.
6: Come, Christine. We'd better start back.
5: But Claudin...
6: It's no use. It would take days to get him out. He's dead, Christine.
5: It's so strange. He said he wrote the concerto for me. The song I've known since I was a child. Who was he?
6: He came from your district in Provence. Everybody there must have known that old folk song.
5: He was almost a stranger to me. And yet, somehow I always felt drawn to him with a kind of pity and understanding.
6: His suffering and his madness will be forgotten. But his music, his concerto, that will remain.
3: Christine went on to a great career and great fame. The night we sang together for the first time, the corridor outside of a dressing room was jammed with admirers. I had to force my way to a door. Excuse me. Excuse me. Thank you.
9: Anatole.
3: Oh, you were magnificent, Christine. Incomparable, beautiful, a sensation.
9: Is that all?
3: I've just begun. It would take days and years to tell you how wonderful you were. We're having supper tonight at the Café de l'Opéra.
9: Well, I'm terribly sorry, Anatole, but I can't tonight.
3: Why not? Have you another engagement?
9: Well, yes.
3: With whom?
10: With me, monsieur.
3: Oh, that policeman?
10: Inspector of police, monsieur. Well, how soon will you be ready, Christine? The carriage is waiting. I know Monsieur Garon will excuse me.
3: How do you know?
9: I have an idea. Why can't we three have supper together?
10: Mm-mm. I am not in the habit of taking baritones to supper.
3: And I don't care to be seen in public with the police.
10: Christine, you'll have to make up your mind finally and irrevocably between the two of us.
3: Exactly.
9: Very well. Will you gentlemen excuse me?
3: Of course.
9: Thank you. Good night.
3: What? What did she mean, good night?
10: Well, something tells me, monsieur, that she has gone to meet her public.
3: Hmm.
10: Monsieur Garon, would you join me for a bit of supper at the Café de l'Opéra?
3: With pleasure, monsieur.
10: Think we can get through that crowd?
3: Certainly. After all, who'd pay any attention to a baritone and a detective?
10: Quite right. Well, shall we go? Oh. After you, monsieur.
3: Oh, no. After you, monsieur.

0: A new season of the Lux Radio Theater has had a gala launching. And the first curtain calls of this season have been beautifully earned by Nelson Eddy, Susanna Foster, and Basil Rathbone.
1: Thank you, C.B. Our congratulations to you on the beginning of the 10th year of this theater.
2: You remember what Tennyson wrote? Men may come and men may go, but the mill goes on forever. Or something like that.
0: My recollection is it was a brook. But as long as we have stars like you three, I'd like to go out forever.
3: Let's hope Lux Soap does the same. See, I really couldn't get along without it, Mr. DeMille. It's a wonderful complexion care.
0: Lux certainly cares for a lovely complexion in your case, Susanna.
3: Thank you. Incidentally, Mr. DeMille, has Nelson told you about the chicken he has that lays the golden egg?
0: No, but I'd like about a dozen.
1: That'll be $120.
2: That's pretty high for just ordinary old golden eggs, isn't it? What kind of hens are they?
1: Houdons.
0: Who what?
1: Houdons. They're a rather scarce breed. Someone gave me two hens and a rooster, and now they're all over the place.
3: Well, if the eggs are worth $10 apiece, doesn't it kind of choke you to eat one for breakfast?
1: Eat them? Say, the hens won't let an egg out of their sight. They want to set right away.
0: No, I hardly blame them. At that price, even a radio comedian wouldn't mind laying an egg. Where'd the hens come from, Nelson?
1: Somewhere around New Orleans. I plan to crossbreed the Houdons with my New Hampshire Reds and see what happens.
2: And when you become the Houdini of the Houdons, I suppose you'll give up singing.
1: Well, the way those hens are eating now, I'm going to have to sing loud and often. What's your play next week, C.B.?
0: Well, it's a drama of adventure in the air. The RKO screenplay, Flight for Freedom. And our stars will be Rosalind Russell, George Brent, and Chester Morris. Rosalind Russell played the same part on the screen with brilliant success. A world-famous woman flyer whose career comes to a climax in a mysterious trip across the Pacific. So don't miss Flight for Freedom with the takeoff at our usual time next Monday.
1: Sounds like a direct hit, C.B. Good night.
0: Good night.
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0: Good night. 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
5: The Universal screen production of The Phantom of the Opera in Technicolor, starring Nelson Eddy, Susanna Foster, and Claude Rains with Edgar Barrier, will have its New York premiere on October 14th. Basil Rathbone appeared tonight through the courtesy of Metro-Goldwyn-Mayer Studio. Our music was directed by Louis Silvers. And this is your announcer, John M. Kennedy, reminding you to tune in next Monday night to hear Rosalind Russell, George Brent, and Chester Morris in Flight for Freedom.
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ladies and gentlemen, Cawpaw Dodgers and Little Rabbit Twisters. Step right around closely. Tell you all about a wonderful medicine show I used to work with here this afternoon. Also, we have Dr. Doniker here with us, the great medical manager of the world. We have a wonderful soap here on the market this afternoon. We had when we was here before. The gentleman bought a bar of it and took a bath in it. Found two suits of underwear he didn't even know he had. Yes, sir. Brings the dirt some lather. Ladies, here's a wonderful tonic to give to your husbands. Makes him tell everything he ever has done. Not only that, but everything he intends to do. We also have a wonderful hair tonic here on the market this afternoon. It's guaranteed to grow a hair on a doorknob in 30 minutes. Here's a letter from a gentleman up in Ohio. It reads, Dear Sir, after drinking two bottles of your hair tonic, my hair is coming out very nicely. Time I drank two more, I think it'll all be out. Well, I quit that job. I got me a job in a grocery store, yes, sir. The feller came in and says, what's your butter today? Said, my butter today is butter. He says, I'm proud of that. For that I got here yesterday was axle grease. Another feller come in and says, what's your prunes today? Said, my prunes today is raisins with inflammatory rheumatism. Well, as a young lady came in, she says, let me see your socks. I say, you have to excuse me, miss. It's too hot. I don't wear any. Well, the boss, he got mad and fired me. Went across the street and got me a job in a butcher shop. Yes, sir. Fella came in, says, what's your liver today? Said, my liver today is ever so much. Said, I know, but how much? Oh, 10 cents a yard. How much do you have? Worst part of all is an old maid came in. She says, Mrs. Brown said you had pig's feet. Said, you go tell Miss Brown, she just told a pop-eyed lie. I got human's feet just like anybody else.

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I'm so wild for it, seen it, tried it. I die fully on the terms when I get my lessons learned. Apples, cherries, pain, breathing, breathe out pain. No, no, Novocaine. Still maintain my grace. How come the more you have, the more that people want from you? More you burn away, the more that people earn from you. More you pull away, the more that they depend on you. I never seen a hero like me in a sci-fi. So I wonder if you need to re-remember me. I wonder if you think that I can ever raise you up. I wonder if you

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Which comes first, counselling or keys in the bowl? Put his own mother in a home.

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He wasn't perfect, he was my friend. He wasn't perfect, but he was one of us. He was one of us. Black bears his full name on a bench by the water's edge, the dates he came and went, and a quote about life and death from a song he'd never heard, because he wasn't too fond of long songs with lots of words. If I were him, I'd have never left the village either, but I did, and I know full well that there are more handsome men and better footballers out there in Greater Manchester. They would have cut him down to size if they could have, but what good would that do? He bloomed and he grew and grew, and still he was doomed. Same as me, same as you, same as everyone I ever knew. You, sometimes still I think about you, out there, somewhere, floating in the ether. Born died in the wool, never knowing of a belly half full. So many of us just crabs in a barrel, with no feasible means to escape the inevitable cull. There are those that grow thick skins quick for the sake of their sins, and the savvy folk that just keep their mouths shut and take it all on the chin. We collide with each other, we submit and we bare our teeth. We catch fish using giant metal ships and scream with laughter at 4 a.m. staggering home down moonlit country lanes. We cry because children are dying across the sea and there is nothing we can do about it, whilst we benefit from the bombs dropped which we had no part in building. We are sorry. Truly, we are sorry. We are just trying to get by too.

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2: Welcome to Left, Right, and Center. Are socialists taking over the Democratic Party? Maybe that sounds dramatic, but is it? New York City's Mayor Zohran Mamdani, a proud Democratic socialist, won some stunning victories in congressional primaries. His chosen candidates beat out more mainstream Democrats, and now the party is soul-searching and wondering if this socialist label is a gift to Republicans. But Republicans right now have their own issues. President Trump came to the Hill to meet with GOP senators, and things got pretty testy. His decision to target sitting Republicans in recent primaries might be backfiring because, well, those incumbents are still in office for now and have nothing to lose. Both parties with infighting and an identity crisis. What does this say about our politics? And one Trump enemy who refuses to bow to the president, Algie. It's all next on Left, Right, and Center.
3: Live from NPR News, I'm Dale Willman. Rescue teams in Venezuela are continuing their efforts to find people alive in the rubble left behind by Wednesday's earthquakes. Officials say chances of anyone still being alive are now remote. But as NPR's Ada Peralta tells us, hope remains for many of the searchers.
4: There was just this mad rush to try and find people who were making noise from under a rubble. And really, it was an ad hoc job. They were tying pieces of concrete onto cars and just trying to move them with cars. And then every once in a while, they would tell everybody to be quiet. The motorcycles would turn off their engines and they would all go quiet and the rescuers would scream, "If you're alive, please make some noise." The people inside had been screaming for days, but last night, all the rescuers kept hearing was just rustling sounds. They told them, "If you're alive, use two rocks and smash them together so we can hear them."
3: That's NPR's Ada Peralta. Officials say the death toll now sits at 1,450, but that number is still expected to rise. A potentially dangerous heat wave is building in the Midwest and East, and it will begin to scorch much of the East Coast and South midweek. NPR's James Jones has more.
5: It's been a relatively cool start to summer for much of the East. That's about to change in a big way. By midweek, temperatures from Atlanta to New York City are expected to top 100. By Thursday, New York City could hit 103 and D.C. 105.
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5: Bob Orovec is a meteorologist with the National Weather Service.
6: The heat stress or the heat risk is going to be extreme as we get towards Thursday, Friday in the major metropolitan areas all along the East Coast. So it's going to be potentially very deadly.
5: Meanwhile, hot, dry weather and strong winds are turning parts of the West into a tinderbox. The Cottonwood Fire in southern Utah has scorched more than 92,000 acres. James Jones, NPR News.
3: On Wall Street, investors will be watching for an update on the U.S. job market this week. NPR's Scott Horsley has our reports.
7: Before they fire up their Independence Day barbecues, traders will take the temperature of the U.S. labor market. Employers added an average of 188,000 jobs a month in March, April, and May. Forecasters think June's hiring pace might be a little bit slower, but still strong enough to keep the unemployment rate in check. We'll find out on Thursday when the Labor Department delivers its monthly jobs report. Average wages were up 3.4% for the 12 months ending in May. That was not enough to keep pace with rising prices. The new Federal Reserve Chairman, Kevin Warsh, has promised to restore price stability. He's set to take part in a panel discussion with other central bankers in Portugal on Wednesday. Scott Horsley, NPR News, Washington.
3: Stocks in Asia were down slightly in Monday trading. South Korea's Kospi was down almost 2%, while Japan's Nikkei slipped 1%. S&P 500 and NASDAQ futures both gained 0.5%. You're listening to NPR News. Officials in Utah say three firefighters have died and two others were injured this weekend while working on fires along the Colorado-Utah border. The largest fire right now is the Cottonwood Fire in Utah, which has destroyed more than 146 square miles. Both Utah and Colorado have declared states of emergency. The Australian government says it wants to strengthen its youth social media ban. So far, data suggests that it's done little to prevent most young people from accessing many sites, including Facebook and TikTok. Christina Kukulja has more.
8: Prime Minister Anthony Albanese told Parliament his government is prioritising plans to toughen laws banning children under 16 from accessing some of the world's biggest social media sites. Albanese said there's more to do to check the, quote, extraordinary power of tech giants he called unaccountable. The government is also looking at expanding the eSafety Commissioner's powers to enforce the restrictions. An Australian study published in the British Medical Journal found over 85% of underage respondents were still using restricted platforms 3 months into the ban. It found, quote, limited implementation, incomplete compliance and substantial circumvention of restrictions. For NPR News, I'm Christina Kukulja in Melbourne.
3: Scotty Scheffler and Victor Hovland will meet for a playoff Monday to determine who will win the PGA Championship in Connecticut. Scheffler sank an 8-foot putt on the 18th hole Sunday to force the playoff, but play was delayed by about 90 minutes on Sunday because of thunderstorms, and officials decided there was not enough daylight to finish. The playoff was moved to later today. I'm Dale Willman, NPR News.
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2: Welcome to Left, Right, and Center, everybody. I'm David Green.
12: A year ago, it was not the end of a political movement. It was the beginning.
2: That is the voice of New York City's Mayor Zohran Mamdani with a lot to celebrate over the past few days. His pick of progressive Democrats swept this week's primaries for Congress, beating more moderate and establishment Dems. There was a lot of excitement from liberals across the country about these wins, hoping that this could help push the party further to the left. But hang on, the Democratic leadership says retaking the House is not going to happen by leaning to the left. It's all about targeting vulnerable Republicans in more competitive purple districts. To do that means leaning more towards the center. Here's the voice of Congressman Pete Aguilar.
13: The mayor of New York doesn't get a vote in the Democratic caucus. The members who are elected get those votes. And we look forward to working with the members that New York elects to serve in the Democratic caucus. But the path to 218 isn't through those districts that the mayor endorsed it. And the path to 218 and to Democrats getting rid of the chaos and the insanity that we see is through districts like New York 17.
2: All right, the path to 218 hearing there, that is the magic number if Democrats do want to take control of the House. We're going to look at who is controlling the voice, actually, of both parties right now. Republicans and Democrats. We're going to start with the Democrats. And we have Mo Alethe here on the left and Sarah Isger on the right. It is great to be with both of you, as always. And Mo, I will start with you. Are Democratic Socialists taking over your party?
14: You know, they might at some point. They're not yet. New York got a lot of attention, and those were pretty remarkable races. But if you look nationwide at the competitive primary landscape, you see a tale of two different stories. That clip we just played about the road to 218 is 100% right. Those races in New York were going to go Democratic in the general election no matter who won them. So it's not going to impact Democratic control of the House. And if you look at the competitive primaries so far this cycle, in safe blue seats, the more progressive candidate won about 86% of the time. But in the more competitive seats for in a general election, the more moderate candidate won 86% of the time. So where we are, at least electorally, matters when it comes to gauging the energy of the party. So looking at New York and asking, does this change the Democratic Party? ask me after the Michigan primary. That could be a real tell for us. Ask me after the Minnesota primary. That could be a real tell for us. And right now, those look like they could go either way. But the tail so far doesn't tell us anything. Where it might tell us something, one last point, though, is in governing. If the House does flip to the Democrats and you see a more progressive caucus, that could define how Democrats govern. But what we're not seeing it play out that way yet electorally.
2: Okay, your nonchalance notwithstanding. Sarah, I wonder how you see this playing out on more of a vibe level, messaging level in other races around the country. I mean, didn't what just happened in New York, isn't it a gift to Republicans everywhere, even in some of these competitive districts? Because it made news. New York City is a big deal. Mamdani, I mean, to critics of the Democratic Party, they would love him to be the face of the party and scare the living daylights out of people who hear the word socialism and get freaked out.
15: The Republican Party and the Democratic Party are not mirror images of one another, but they rhyme, if that makes sense. So let me tell you a story.
2: Story time with Sarah. I like this.
15: The Republican Party, the Republican base, however you want to think about it, saw Barack Obama and his presidency as a difference in kind, right? That it was a real change, that Barack Obama's vision for the country was so radically different from their vision that he presented a unique threat. And when Republicans nevertheless lost in 2012 to Barack Obama, it gave rise to a new strain within the base that would eventually lead to the nomination of Donald Trump and to the MAGA takeover of the Republican.

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1: Timing reason, rather, in the Democratic Party. The traditional Democrats, the establishment Democrats, said, you know, we can't let this happen to our party. We need to have electable candidates, yada, yada, yada. And then they couldn't beat Donald Trump in 2024. And more to the point, they ran Joe Biden again and told their base that this was fine and that they should just, you know, trust them that Joe Biden had no health issues, was not too old to run. And then look what happened. Donald Trump getting reelected is Barack Obama getting reelected in 2012 for the Democratic base. And so if you can't stop that, traditional establishment Democrats, we don't trust you. You're not winning elections. So what is the electability argument, by the way? And so the more radical elements of the party have a bludgeon and they take over. And I hear Mo and he's totally right. Like, we don't know. We'll see what happens. All of that's true. I think he's maybe not right. Like, yeah, Michigan and Minnesota will tell us something. But really, we're going to find out over the next 6 years whether that's right, not just the next 6 months. Because the Republican takeover was slow. It wasn't just winning the presidency. It was then defeating these folks who had stood for what the parties had stood for 40 years. And now the party stands for something else. I think that is going to happen to the Democratic Party, but we'll see.
2: Yeah, I think what you're saying is right. I don't think a majority of Democratic voters are suddenly embracing a Democratic socialist message. What I think is happening is they are looking at the establishment. Sarah's absolutely right. They're looking at the normies who are in charge and saying, you are incredibly flawed messengers. You are not the ones who are inspiring confidence in us because you just don't have the track record. You don't have the track record electorally and you don't have the track record in results. And so we're going to shop around and we're going to look for other messengers. And if that means compromising a little bit on the message, we may do so. That's why I think you're seeing this mixed result, though, around the country. As I was saying, in more, you know, traditional purple races, the primaries are close, which tells me that they may not be fully embracing the alternate messengers yet, but they're willing to give them a look. And this is the problem that the normies have, right? That the establishment has. Every time I see another endorsement by a national Democrat in one of these races, I just roll my eyes.
3: Why?
2: Because people are saying we don't like you to the national Democrats. Right. They're saying we don't
3: trust.
2: So
3: the national Democrats just say, like, no one trusts us. So that don't endorse anyone. And
2: people don't trust the establishment.
3: Or they're just curious. I want to play the voice of one listener from one of the states you're talking about, Mo, Michigan, who seems like he's just beginning to wonder whether something is happening within his party. And maybe it points to kind of what you were saying, Sarah. This could be a long game. We might not know what's truly happening for a number of years, but at least voters like the one we're going to hear here are curious and open-minded. Let's listen.
4: Hey, LRC, this is Nick from Michigan. Conventional wisdom among Democratic leaders has long favored moderate or center-left candidates based on the assumption that a more progressive nominee could jeopardize an otherwise winnable seat. I increasingly wonder whether that premise is flawed. Is it possible that Democrats are overestimating the electoral value of moderation? Perhaps candidates who offer a clearer departure from the status quo, much as Trump did in 2016, could generate the enthusiasm, authenticity, and sense of possibility necessary to build a winning coalition.
3: Enthusiasm, authenticity, and sense of possibility.
2: Yeah.
3: Like, I mean, those are like really powerful things that if voters like Nick are wondering if more establishment candidates in the Democratic Party can't offer those things anymore. I mean, he's in a state with Senator Alyssa Slotkin, who, you know, I think has made maybe the best case possible as a centrist Democrat for why centrists are the way to go. Like, you know, let's be a version of Donald Trump, but for the Democratic Party, but not leaning hard left and a more progressive agenda. But I mean, Mo, this

0: you know, it's, even if this is like a years long thing, this is a moment for your party.
1: 1,000%. And we have shown this in the past. I mean, in 1992, Bill Clinton was the centrist candidate. He was running against more progressive candidates. Yet he was seen as authentic by a lot of voters, and he was seen as aspirational. In 2008, Barack Obama was essentially a moderate candidate, but he was seen as authentic. He was seen as aspirational. The problem that too many people have today, particularly Democratic consultants like I used to be, is that we muddle the line between moderate and cautious. Whereas people right now don't want cautious. They want bold. They want aspiration. That doesn't have to come from one wing of the party exclusively. But that's how it's playing out right now, and that's what people are rejecting. I totally agree with the premise of the caller. And that's why some of these more progressive candidates are doing so well, because they're not hampered by the constraints of what the professional political class is telling them. That's a failure of the professional political class.
0: But can I ask you both, when it comes to issues, I mean, Israel is a huge one when it comes to, you know, the democratic socialist versus the more traditional Democratic Party. Democratic socialist, I mean, wanting the United States to end support for Israel. I mean, that was a big dividing line in some of these races. Beyond that, though, is there an issue that both of you can kind of point to where you're like, that is fundamentally the difference between these two wings of the Democratic Party? Or is it more an anti-incumbent, fiery, populist sort of style that people are craving, and not necessarily a different agenda?
2: So I've got another story for you.
0: Story Hour with Sarah, part two.
2: After Mitt Romney lost in 2012, in the wake of that, the Republican National Committee, which I was then working for, issues its autopsy about why Mitt Romney lost in 2012. And a big part was immigration, right? The Republicans had become too hardline on immigration that they needed to soften not just their rhetoric on immigration, but their actual policies on immigration, and become a more compassionate, conservative Bush administration era on immigration. Donald Trump, of course, comes in and he does the exact opposite, right? He takes the autopsy's recommendation from the professional political class and crumples it up into a little ball and lights it on fire and uses it as toilet paper, runs super hardline on immigration, and wins. Doing so realigns both political parties. The Republican Party becomes more racially diverse, lower education, lower socioeconomic status. At the same time, the Democratic Party becomes higher education, whiter, richer, etc. So when we talk about moderates, that doesn't make a lot of sense. We have a lot more people identifying as independents now. In fact, for the first time in American history, more people identify as independents than as Republican or Democrat. They're not in between what the Democratic Party was and what the Republican Party was. They're saying neither party represents me because I'm somewhere totally different. This isn't a line from right to left. This is a circle, because people are moving back and forth at various ends of the circle. So the term moderate would mean that we use the old, you know, sort of Reagan-era definitions of these two parties and then put someone in the middle of them. I think that's done as the two parties realigned. And so to Mo's point, which is this idea of anger, outrage, rejection of the system as it currently is. So David, you asked for what the policy is. What's the equivalent? What rhymes with immigration on the right for the Democrats? It's what Mo's been saying. We need to change the system entirely. And that includes packing the courts, taxing at, you know, unheard of numbers for the last 100 or so years. And just like, don't do incrementalism. Do big things. Break things if you need to, because incrementalism will not work for me.
0: All right, Mo, I'm going to come to you after we take a break, because I want to hear you on this question. Also want to say thank you to Nick from Michigan for sending in that question. Obviously, it was really relevant with what we were talking about today. And if you have questions, please send them to us. If you want to send us a question, record a voice memo like Nick did. Keep it to around 30 seconds or so and send it to us at lrc@kcrw.org. That's lrc@kcrw.org. Drop your first name, where you're calling from, and maybe we will play your voice on the air. All right. We will take a break, and we're going to come back and continue talking about the soul searching going on in both parties when we come back with more Left, Right, and Center.
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0: All right, we're back again with more Left, Right, and Center with Sarah Isger on the right, Moa Lathy on the left. I'm David Green. We were talking about kind of the push and pull in the Democratic Party right now and whether Zohran Mamdani's big victories over the past week, his candidates all winning big primary elections, what this is telling us about the Democratic Party. I had asked you, Sarah, kind of if there's some issue that Democratic socialists and more moderate Democrats are divided on. Israel, obviously, is one of them. And you were saying that you were kind of agreeing with Mo that a lot of this is not specifically like issue related. It's just more anger and it's more of a desire, like in people's hearts, for their party to do more and do more quickly and break things, as we saw happening, you know, when Donald Trump kind of rose to power in the Republican Party. Mo, how does that land with you?
1: I think that's right. I mean, the defining question of sort of the modern political era, I think, is why does my life suck so bad and who is fighting for me? And I think that's the question that fueled the MAGA movement and the Tea Party before it. And I think it's what's fueling sort of what we saw in New York all the way going back to the Occupy movement a dozen years ago. This isn't left versus right. This is people feeling like they are getting screwed and that the establishment, whether that's the political establishment, the media establishment, is helping some, but not me and mine. If you look at the ads, if you listen to the speeches of the candidates this cycle, you'll hear some policy, but the policy is a proof point of this bigger issue, right? They are running against the establishment, and that is giving them some resonance.
2: So can I give a fun example of this? And by fun, I mean it's outraging me. This week, we had several decisions from the U.S. Supreme Court about immigration. One says that Donald Trump is able to rescind temporary protected status from Haitian and Syrian people who have come here. And two is that Donald Trump is able to stop people before they come across the southern border from applying for asylum as long as they are in Mexico and not in the United States. I have seen multiple members of the Democratic caucus in Congress tweet things like, "The Supreme Court just ruled in favor of Donald Trump. This is why we need to pack the Supreme Court." It is the quintessential example of what I'm talking about, where it's like, there's something I don't like, so let's change the entire system. Instead of all of those cases, David, we're just reading statutes passed by Congress. Now, you may think that the conservative justices got it right in terms of how to read the statute and the liberal justices got it wrong, but like, in that southern border statute, it says that you get to apply for asylum, someone who arrives, quote, arrives in the United States. And for temporary protected status, it says that this shall not be subject to judicial review. Congress can just change those laws, but I see exactly zero people who disagreed with the decision who are in Congress today actually tweeting out, "Hey, I have a bill that would change the language in this law to protect people who are here on temporary protected status."
0: They want to break things. They want to go out and say that. I mean, this is to Mo's point. They're not. This is not about issues.
2: They would
0: this
2: rather is, change yeah. the whole Supreme Court than actually do their job in Congress, which is to pass statutes that the Supreme Court then interprets. And if you don't like the interpretation, you go back and change the statute. An undergrad student put together data on how often that used to happen. Very often was the answer. And then in the last 10 years, it has gone down to zero. That when the Supreme Court decides something based on a statute for Congress, now there is zero chance that Congress will actually just amend the statute. There's no way the Supreme Court's getting 100% of statutory interpretations correct.
0: But Mo, that's your point. Like, people are taking on identity. I must respond to things by calling for not incremental change, like let's redraft legislation. It's like, I must call for something like changing the entire makeup of the Supreme Court. Like, that's the moment we're in. And that's what some voters are crying out for, which is putting pressure on some people in Congress to respond in the way that Sarah's describing.
1: Yeah, I mean, look, Congress has just become essentially one big reality TV show called How Pissed Is America? Right? That's essentially what it is.
0: I would watch it. I mean, I am watching it.
2: We are, yeah.
0: Yeah, we're watching it.
1: Every time you see a member do a TV interview, it's essentially them doing their little confessional, right? Real world style. And that's the role Congress sees for itself now. So Congress has gotten that part down. But where they're failing is the understanding that people actually don't want to stay angry. They actually want to feel better eventually. And the way they're going to feel better is seeing some sort of movement on something.
0: Right.
1: Now, you might expect that as a student of history from the House of Representatives. But it's happening in the Senate now, too. Right.
0: Yeah.
1: Congress is completely giving up on its ability. And that then makes these congressional races even more volatile because people are actually saying, well, if you're not going to do something about it, then we're going to find someone else who will. Problem is, they find other people who mirror their anger even better, who do even less than their predecessors.
2: And there's one thing we haven't discussed, which is uncomfortable, but I think is worth at least a second.
0: This is the place for uncomfortable. We are the show for uncomfortable.
2: Okay, so let me try this out on you. We're not talking about the fact that also that anger and outrage on both sides is now getting directed to specific types of people, right? On the right, it's getting directed to specific people who are in this country. And on the left, David, you did mention it, it's getting directed towards Jews. Right? The rise of anti-Semitism on the left and the rise of overt, it's not dog whistling anymore on the right. I think you have to grapple with that. Now, I think it comes from the place that Mo is talking about, but that is the history of anti-Semitism in the world, right? When your economy is in the tank, instead of saying our economy's in the tank, you say, look at those Jews. So I think you have to grapple with that driving a lot of this conversation and a lot of the primaries we're talking about. You mentioned it, David, Israel. Yeah, kind of. Except that we're now seeing this isn't just about Israel. If you're a Jew, you have to state your beliefs on Israel before you're allowed to go in certain places. A rabbi was turned away from, you know, renting a VRBO type place because in his email it said he was a rabbi and the person said he couldn't stay there with his family unless he could explain his position on Israel. That is just your normal run-of-the-mill anti-Semitism. There's nothing else to it. Jews have to explain themselves. Are they the right kind of Jews? And if you're not, then you don't. And I don't want to excuse what has been going on the right. But let's also call what this is happening and what's rising on the left.
0: You know, I want your take on this. Like, there's one part of me that listens to some of the things that, you know, Mamdani and these other candidates are saying. And it is very clear to me that it is about Israeli policy. It's about what's been happening, what happened in Gaza, what has been happening.
2: Yeah, but why isn't it about Libya or Yemen or any other country that is having genocide, massive civilian deaths and casualties? They don't care about those countries,
0: But this is why? What I was going to say. Like, because I think they're incredibly unhappy with U.S. support for Israel, and they're incredibly unhappy with how the Israeli government has carried out these policies. But I'm gonna agree with you because I also, like, there is something in our society right now that feels very scary. Like, I think about it at SoFi Stadium, at one of the first World Cup matches that took place at SoFi. There was a guy who had an Israeli flag, and security came and confiscated it and said that we need to keep you safe. And that the guy said that he experienced that as anti-Semitism. Like, I worry less about whether these, you know, people seeking office are anti-Semitic themselves, but it's like, when is something like Israel becomes such a prominent issue in the fight for the heart of the Democratic Party, people who don't get or understand the nuance and make the distinction between, you know, Israeli policy and Jews, it starts to become a very uncomfortable thing in our society. And so there are some caveats, but I'm agreeing with you. You're listening to Left, Right, and Center from KCRW. And we've been talking about kind of the fight for the soul of the Democratic Party. Sarah was saying that it's just important to note that she's seeing, you know, anti-Semitism on the left as part of this fight for the soul of the Democratic Party and the distinction between Democratic Socialists and more moderate Democrats. Mo, let me let you jump in here.
1: Yeah, it's just, I'm so exhausted emotionally by this blurring of the line between anti-Semitism and being anti-Netanyahu regime. There has to be space for us to be able to disagree with Bibi Netanyahu and his policies and the way he waged the war in Gaza and all of the senseless killing of civilians that happened there. There has to be a way to talk about that without being called anti-Semitic. The problem, I think, is that that line is no longer being blurred just by political opponents on the right. It's being blurred by some of the activists on the left. And when we see things like, for, you know, what happened to now defeated Congressman Dan Goldman when he took his little girl in simply to pee in a coffee shop, and then ended up buying a cup of coffee to thank the lovely barista who he says was super nice to him. And then the coffee shop owners went after him on social media saying, had we recognized you, we wouldn't have let you in here. That begins to blur the line. And it does echo, to back to Sarah's point at the top of the show, it does rhyme with some of the things that we started to see on the right. I don't think everybody on the right who wants tighter border security measures, I don't think that means they are automatically racist. But it turns out a lot of racists want tighter border security measures, and the line starts to get conflated, not just by Democrats, but by people on the right. And this is now happening on our side.
2: Yes, and Mo, why now? The southern border has been a disaster for decades. Why now? Oh, because the economy isn't doing well. And when the economy isn't doing well, people blame immigrants. Netanyahu has been in office for how many years now? Why suddenly do all of these Democratic primary voters care about Netanyahu's foreign policy? And by the way, they cared on October 8th, before Israel had even responded. There were protests against Israel, who had just had 1,000 of its civilians killed. Why do they care now? Because the economy's doing bad. We see a rise in anti-immigrant sentiment in history. We see a rise in anti-Jewish sentiment in history. And I guess I'm sort of done excusing it as like, oh, there's this distinction between being anti-Israel. No, because it's like, why are you talking about this in the first place? Why suddenly care about this foreign policy question that has been a foreign policy question for 40 years? You care now because it's Jews.
1: I push back on that a little bit, Sarah, because I think there were a lot of people out there who were pushing back on Bibi Netanyahu for years.
2: Yes, and it didn't matter politically. It didn't topple primaries.
1: It didn't matter until there were images of children in Gaza lying dead in the streets.
2: We've been told Gaza was an open-air prison for 20 years. Israel actually had already left Gaza before October 7th. So again, why now? It's not Israel's foreign policy, because that foreign policy was arguably far worse 20 years ago than it is today.
0: But isn't it, Mo, what Sarah's saying, like, I agree with both of you. I hear some of what you're saying, Sarah. I also hear, Mo, that, I mean, post-October 7th, like, this did enter a different phase that I think required a different kind of response to what the Israeli government was doing. But, like, if we back up, like, and I think I worry about this, Moby, is what you're saying is the thing we need to watch for is if some of these Democratic Socialist candidates, you know, the question is governance, not necessarily winning elections. Like, if a anti-Israel policy begins to gain steam in the Democratic Party, isn't it important for the people who are carrying that message to make the distinction that we are, the three of us are crying out for, to say, like, this is about a government. It is about a policy. It is not about Jews. Like, and I don't know if we're hearing that enough, which kind of validates your point, Sarah.
1: Yeah, I think that's right. And so why I was just saying a few moments ago, it pains me to no end, and I'm so exhausted by the fact that so many candidates are allowing themselves to be painted as anti-Semitic because of their strong anti-Israel stances. So we should be clear on the front end in order to make it less resonant. So I don't understand why more aren't.
2: Because then they can't win the election, right? That's my point. You could ask the exact same thing about Republican members. You know, why not make it clear that you just mean you want to secure the southern border?
0: You're not racist. I mean, say that. I just want to secure the border. I am not a racist.
2: There's a reason you're not saying it. It's because you think it's politically advantageous not to say it. And I think you have to acknowledge that on both sides. Because if you only think one side is doing this for political advantage, I think you're fooling yourself. And I think you have partisan brain.
0: Mo, how do you see this playing out between now and the midterms? You know, you have like Hakeem Jeffries was not happy with, you know, Mamdani in New York. I mean, the people in the party don't seem to have figured out a way kind of to overcome this moment and this divide.
1: Well, I think part of the problem is that Democratic leadership isn't really leading. We don't have a Nancy Pelosi who's able to articulate a common set of goals for the party, and people are willing to rally behind it. We don't have a presidential front runner who is able to articulate a set of goals or vision that people are rallying behind. And so there is not tremendous trust within the party's primary voters for Hakeem Jeffries, for Chuck Schumer. They just don't instill the same level of confidence, and they're not the general leading us into battle. And so, yeah, you know, there might be a lot of people out there who say, look, Hakeem Jeffries isn't happy with this outcome. And a lot of Democratic voters are going to say, good, then that was the right outcome. And that's a failure of the leadership.
0: All right. We're going to take one more break. And Mo and Sarah and I will be right back to talk about the reality show that Mo mentioned playing out in Congress on the Republican side. When we come back with more Left, Right, and Center.
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0: All right, we are back again with Left, Right, and Center. I'm David Green with Mo Alathy on the left, Sarah Isger on the right. Mo, I can't remember, what was the name of the reality show that you said we're seeing?
1: I think it was How Pissed Is America or something like that?
0: How Pissed Is America, yeah. Well, this seems like an episode of it because I feel like President Trump is thinking that he is tapping into anger that he wants to tap into in a certain segment on the right when it comes to our voting, pushing for legislation when it comes to our voting process over other things that both Republicans and Democrats seem to want to focus on. But we'll get to that. I just want to sort of describe what has been happening because Republicans seem to be grappling with what a party would look like without Donald Trump, maybe. Donald Trump went to Capitol Hill. He was invited by GOP senators to their Wednesday lunch, and some were kind of like, nice of you to come, but you can't sit with us. They seemed to want to get him to stop trying to make everything his agenda about how elections should be over hauled. They don't want to kill the filibuster, which is what Donald Trump has been pushing for. There's some reports that lame duck Senator Bill Cassidy and Trump were yelling at each other over Iran. This is Cassidy himself afterwards when he was walking through the halls of Congress with reporters.
7: The president didn't want to hear my question, interrupted me. I didn't care to be interrupted. I felt like I was trying to get answers for the American people. And I'm not going to be bullied when I'm trying to get answers for the American people. And so it escalated from there. At some point, it de-escalated.
8: We're told the president called you a lunatic?
7: Can I imagine that the president called me things that would be said on a school, on a playground? Yeah, I can imagine that.
0: Oh, careful there, Bill Cassidy. You wouldn't admit it, but you basically did. Okay, reality show. So we have a president potentially calling a U.S. senator a lunatic, a senator who he helped to push out of Congress, but not soon enough for the president. Cassidy's a lame duck who it lost his chance for reelection because, in large part because of Donald Trump. But he's still there through the end of the year and causing some issues for the president and his agenda. Sarah, what do you broadly make of this moment on Capitol Hill and what it tells us about the Republican Party?
2: I'm pumped. So let's level set
0: you're
2: for
0: pumped.
2: A second here.
0: Did you say you're pumped?
2: Yeah. Republicans have a 53-seat majority in the Senate, which means that if you lose four votes, because remember, the vice president would be a tiebreaker in the case of a tie. So if you lose four Republican Senate votes, you no longer have a majority to do anything in the U.S. Senate. Well, Donald Trump didn't want three of his members in the Senate anymore, Cornyn, Cassidy, and Tillis. Oh, and then there's Mitch McConnell, who the president has gone toe-to-toe with several times and called names, etc. So there's your four, and I think there's more who just have a general, either a specific dislike of Trump generally, or they have policies about, for instance, Iran that are just so incompatible with their own policies that even for political gain, they can't quite hold their tongue. I'm thinking here of Tom Cotton, Rand Paul, Ted Cruz, when it comes to things like the Iran quote-unquote deal that Donald Trump put together. So Donald Trump is minutes away slash already is a lame duck. And I keep looking for, hoping for signs of life from Congress. And like, here we are, a little ember, a little spark.
0: This is just an ember. This is not a sign of life. This is just an ember, you're
2: saying.
0: Well,
2: it's like there's been that long like beep in the hospital, and then you go beep. Like that's what we've seen, a little beep. It's just a little heart flutter. But Donald Trump has said that he will not sign a piece of bipartisan, overwhelmingly bipartisan legislation that's come to his desk on housing, which is kind of incredible because, you know, let's do some Constitution 101 things right here. If Donald Trump doesn't sign it, it becomes law after 10 days anyway. And if he vetoes it, it was at least passed with enough votes to overcome that veto. But he's doing this all because of, as you said, David, his like piece of voter legislation that will neither secure the vote or make it easy. Nothing. You know, my Carter Baker Commission teeny bopper poster.
0: Yep.
2: The SAVE Act wasn't on it. But Donald Trump is so hot to trot on it. I mean, I've said this before. If you elected a candidate for the sole purpose of destroying the Republican Party, I don't know what you would have done differently in the person of Donald J. Trump. He is just so perfectly formulated to lose Republican seats and at the same time undermine all Republican policies and agenda items that they've ever had. And so here we are, and you see just the little glimmers of some old school Republicans trying to preserve their political party.
1: Kinda. I mean, so the two big actions this week, one, as you just put it, the president refusing to sign a bipartisan bill on one of the number one issues in the country right now, affordability, that actually shockingly got passed with overwhelming bipartisan support.
2: That his own White House was helping push.
1: That his own White House, right? So he's refusing to do anything on this because he wants them to act on his conspiracy theory first. So you had that going on. And Congress hasn't told us if they're going to do anything. They all just have been remarkably quiet. Maybe they are just waiting for the clock to tick down to 10 days and then they can take credit. But the other big story this week was the War Powers Resolution, where you had enough Republicans join Democrats in essentially passing a War Powers Resolution saying the president can't do anything else in Iran without coming to us first. The president goes to this lunch, blows up the Republican members of Congress. They hold a different vote on a different resolution that's essentially said the same thing that same night. And those Republicans, including Bill Cassidy, switch their vote. So, yeah, they showed a little bit of a glimmer there for a few minutes. But once the wrath of Donald Trump was felt in that room, despite Cassidy saying, I'm not going to be bullied, it sure sounds like he got bullied.
0: Well, that's the bullying that I wonder about. And, you know, Sarah, you said this is like an ember, but I think we're seeing something happening, not just like in Congress. NPR had this report about Utah, where the president, it seems, is divisive even among Republicans. And for local Republicans on the campaign trail, they're talking about core policies right now and issues. They're not talking about the president, which is interesting. This is Damon Kahn, who was quoted in the story. He's a political science professor at Utah State.
9: They're not running as Trump Republicans. They're running as Republicans who happened to have had support from Trump in the past.
0: Happened to have had support from the president in the past. I mean, I'm just putting this all together now, and in part thinking about some of what we talked about earlier in the show, like about tapping in to anger, the name of the reality show, as you said, Mo. Like, Trump thinks that there are people out there who are still angry that he lost elections that he should have won, that our voting system is totally rigged, and he's going to keep leaning into that. I guess in addition to that, are we going to face a moment where he tries to use his push for, you know, voting changes to say that these elections were rigged? And that's the moment we're going to come to. Like, when he does that, are Republicans going to stand up to him and say then, stop talking about that, these elections were perfectly fine? Or are they going to come back to his camp and be bullied?
2: So there's two different types of bullying here. One is bullying by Donald Trump for Donald Trump. There is also a different type of bullying, though, that I do think we're starting to see separate from Donald Trump. And that is bullying by primary voters. And I think Texas and the Senate primary there is a much better example of that. Donald Trump didn't endorse till the last minute. Paxton didn't win over John Cornyn because of Donald Trump's endorsement. Maybe it ran up the numbers a little bit. Maybe it combined the two. But you have a lot of these guys who are, I think, to some extent struggling with what it means to be a representative, right? You're not supposed to just do everything your constituents want, but you are supposed to represent your constituents and what they want sometimes. And so if all your constituents are real mad about whatever thing, even if you think that thing, you know, is kind of silly, what I hear from these members, at least from time to time, is I have to vote for X, even though I don't believe in X, so that I can stay in office to do A, B, and C. That's not right or left. That's just how Congress works. And I don't think that makes them per se unprincipled or that they don't believe things enough. I do think that is the tension with representative democracy. And when you defer to what it's clear your constituents want versus what you personally think is better if you disagree with them, it's going to be a little bit of both at times. But this is why it becomes really important to actually elect people who think about that tension, grapple with it, have thoughts about what it means to be a representative and aren't just reality TV Instagram influencers that aren't legislating at all, aren't grappling with any of the difficulties of representative democracy at all. And based on this year's primaries, I don't think that's what voters are really sending to Congress anymore. And again, looking specifically at some of these folks who won the Democratic primary in New York, this person, Avila Chevalier, defunding the police, abolishing prisons, opposing all deportations. She went to a rally against Israel on October 8th, again, like before Israel had responded, when the bodies of their 1,000-plus civilians were still warm. She, in fact, is against interracial relationships. She's complained about non-white men fetishizing white women as ugly colonizers. how cool that she is making Jim Crow so neato on the left.
1: Yeah, I mean, look, we could play this game all day where we could sit there and go through similar statements by candidates on both sides of the aisle, right? There's lots of silly. Right now, we're living in an era where silly is being given a license to run for Congress.
2: And my only point, by the way, is that primary voters are voting for silly.
1: Yeah, but this is, yeah. Right? And where what I was going to say is, in both parties, primary voters are angry. And so there's two types of politics that arises from that. Either the politics of giving voice to that anger or the politics of understanding that anger and giving you a path out. Donald Trump fully embodies the former. How many of his voters are willing to overlook or excuse the fact that, you know, they started off by saying they were pissed off at how big the federal government has gotten? Federal government's gotten bigger in many ways under Donald Trump. They're totally fine with that, right? They were angry with never-ending wars and unnecessary military entanglements. They are amongst his biggest cheerleaders now on what's happening in Iran. We could go through issue after issue after issue that people said they were angry about, and Donald Trump understood that. And when Donald Trump changes the game, they are willing to follow him, forgetting all of the things they said they were upset about, simply because he continues to find new things that they're angry about to give voice to, and that's enough. This is where the big problem is right now, particularly in our primaries.
0: All right, we're going to stop there. If anyone out there has thoughts on anything we talked about today, you should join us on the Left, Right, and Center Substack. You can join at kcrwlrc.substack.com. That is kcrwlrc.substack.com. And we're going to move to our left, right, and center rants and raves. I'm going to start. I don't know if this is a rant or a rave. I'm just going to read this line from a story in Vox. In addition to Iran, inflation, and the courts, President Donald Trump has been fighting a losing war against another opponent these past weeks, pond scum. Pond scum is another word for algae. This is the reality show. Like, we're literally debating how to confront algae. And what I love most is that now we have a lot of people who think a lot about climate change and the environment who are weighing in and saying this is raising larger questions about why algae can grow so aggressively. Like, I don't even, it's like you couldn't make a better episode for whatever the reality show that you were talking about, Mo, because algae has a lot of people mad, a lot of people excited, but now our politics are being defined by algae.
2: If you want to yell about Social Security, you actually have to study a lot of policy and numbers and economists. But if you want to have hot, angry opinions about pond scum, you can just go to the internet. And I think that is the metaphor for our current politics.
0: Yeah, it is. And we should say this is for people who haven't been following this wonderful story. This is in the reflecting pool in front of the Lincoln Memorial, where President Trump wanted to turn it blue, put some blue material inside. But that blue stuff has come unattached from the reflecting pools, floating around as algae is growing and making things a lot worse.
2: And when that happened, he claimed it was sabotaged instead of just, yeah, it's stolen election theory applied to pond scum.
0: Stolen election and pond scum sabotage. Okay. Yeah. Who wants to go next? Sarah, you want to dive in?
2: Mine also involves the mall, and it is a rant. I don't do a lot of rants on this show, but boy, have I got one right now.
0: Okay.
2: I have been planning for July 4th, 2026 for some amount of time now, and they just moved the fireworks from 9:09 p.m. when it traditionally is and when it was on the schedule up until the end of this week, David. They've now moved it to 10:30 p.m. Do you know what will happen to my kids if I try to keep them up? But the fireworks are 40 minutes long. So this starts at 10:30 if it's on time and then runs until 11:15. P.M.
0: Not cool. Not
2: they will cool. Wake up at the same time no matter what, first of all. So Sunday would be ruined. I might even accept that if I thought I could actually keep them up. But I have a 2-year-old. He's just not staying up that late with the boom booms. And the 6-year-old? It's just going to be this, I think, really unpleasant memory if he's up that late. And I'm so sad because the 6-year-old actually is old enough to remember this. And 9 o'clock would be no big deal. He could easily stay up till 9:30, 9:45. Why did they move this? Why do they hate America's children? This makes me so mad.
1: You you better hope that it starts at 10:30 p.m.
2: That's right.
1: Because it's going to happen after a speech by President Donald J. Trump. And on the official schedule now, it says speech by your favorite president, Donald J. Trump.
2: I know.
1: So this thing that has become a Trump rally, and he doesn't really have much of a great track record at sticking to the prompter at his rallies.
2: So do I cancel everything? Do we not go down to the river, to the Potomac, to see the fireworks at all? I'm just really, truly, guys, like, I'm really heartbroken about this.
0: Mo, I'm going to turn to you. Sarah, we are thinking of you to sort out this problem. That was not a very kid-friendly schedule change.
1: Yeah,
0: we are with you. We stand with you. Thoughts and prayers.
1: Thoughts and prayers.
0: Yeah.
1: Saw an article in the New York Times this week that immediately set me off. A new trend, particularly amongst Gen Z, or I guess they're now being called Zillennials. The new trend that is defining this generation is whimsy. It is not just a way to live, it's not enough to just be whimsical. You have to catalog your whimsy, you have to document your whimsy, you have to post your whimsy, and increasingly, you have to buy your whimsy. If you go to Etsy, according to the article, one of the top searched trends this season are for whimsy-related items. Whimsy pajamas, whimsy whatever you have. I'm sorry, if you have to go to Etsy or Amazon to find the five most whimsical items you can buy, and that's what you're looking for, you don't have enough whimsy in your life. You're not gonna you're not gonna find it on Amazon. You're not gonna find it on Etsy. Just go live your life.
0: Be really whimsy. Yeah, live your life.
2: Do you know there was another term I learned like that called time confetti? Where actually we have more free time than previous generations, but they're in these tiny little increments and they're so small, we just spend them on our phone and it's time confetti. I like that term too, but it's bad confetti.
1: Can you buy it on Amazon?
2: Yeah, pretty much.
0: I like the whimsy. You're not being very whimsical if you're actually following the whimsy trend. That's amazing. All right, Sarah and Mo, thank you. This was a very compelling conversation that I enjoyed very much, and it's always good to be with you both. Also want to thank Leo Duran, who produces Left, Right, and Center, as well as our executive producer, Arnie Seipel. The show is recorded and mixed by Nick Lamponi. Todd M. Simon composed our theme music. Really appreciate Noise Floor here in Chicago, a great studio welcoming me to do the show here because I'm in town this week. 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
1: Today on Freakonomics Radio, New York is the latest state to allow assisted suicide or medical aid in dying. We hear from Kathy Hochul, the governor who made that happen. She was inspired by the death of her mother.
2: To watch her lose her own voice physically and her vision and ability to communicate, it was just heartbreaking.
1: We also hear from a death doula about the American way of dying.
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5: Live from NPR News in Washington, I'm Nora Rahm. Frustration is growing in Venezuela following last week's earthquake that killed more than 1,400 people. Tens of thousands of people are still missing. As John Otis reports, survivors claim the government's response has been slow and inept.
6: That's a backhoe digging through the ruins of a 12-story building that collapsed here in the coastal town of Los Corales. But local residents say the government backhoe operator never showed up, so they had to pay for one. Many are incensed by government paralysis and bureaucracy. The security forces have been accused of looting. Doctors and rescue workers have faced delays getting to the disaster zone because they lacked government permits. All this is costing lives, says Rosalia Bustamante, who lost several friends when the building collapsed. There were people in the ruins responding when we called out to them, she says, but now they are dead. For NPR News, I'm John Otis in Los Corales, Venezuela.
5: Congress passed a bipartisan bill last week designed to make housing more affordable, but President Trump refused to sign it into law until Congress approves the Save America Act, legislation to impose voting restrictions that does not have bipartisan support. House Speaker Mike Johnson told Fox News yesterday he thinks the president will change his mind.
7: I'm going to send the bill over to him. It's passed by both chambers. I'm sending it to him on Monday, and it will become law. And I certainly want him to take the biggest, boldest marker that he has and do that big Trump signature proudly on that legislation, because we're delivering for the people, and that's what he wants to do.
5: But if the president still doesn't sign it, it would become law in 10 days without his signature, as long as Congress is in session. Colorado is mourning the loss of three firefighters who died in a wildfire near the Utah border. Two firefighters were seriously injured in the Snyder Mesa fire, which has charred almost 30,000 acres and is still 0% contained. Colorado Public Radio's Stina Sieg reports.
8: In a statement, Governor Jared Polis said he's, quote, devastated by the loss of three heroic firefighters who died in the line of duty. He expressed his solidarity with their families and crew members. Five firefighters and a federal crew deployed their fire shelters Saturday as they battled a blaze near the Utah border. Only two survived, both with serious injuries. The governor has declared a state of emergency for the Snyder Mesa fire, one of many large wildfires burning across the West. For NPR News, I'm Stina Sieg in Grand Junction, Colorado.
5: A heat wave is expected this week in the central and eastern U.S., affecting more than a third of all states. It could last into the 4th of July weekend. This is NPR News. France's public health agency reports a surge in deaths, more than 1,000 people more than usual, during the heat wave that has gripped Europe for more than a week. Temperatures reached record highs in several countries as the heat wave slowly moves towards Eastern Europe. In Germany, authorities found a way to cool off tourists at the Brandenburg Gate in Berlin. They used water cannons, usually used to disperse unruly protesters, to spray cool water on the crowd. Hollywood is in the middle of a hot streak, and not just because of the weather. NPR's Bob Mondello has details.
9: This summer always looked promising, with Toy Story 5 and Devil Wears Prada 2 on the menu.
10: Oh, that's not what you're wearing to the dinner. That's all.
9: But no one expected low-budget horror flicks, Obsession and Backrooms, and the Michael Jackson biopic Michael to contribute another $600 million.
10: I believe music
11: could change the world.
9: This year is currently running about even with 2019, when Avengers Endgame was supercharging ticket sales. Still to come this summer, Spider-Man Brand New Day, Christopher Nolan's The Odyssey, and Minions and Monsters, which has some observers predicting North American box office will top $10 billion this year. One caveat, in dollar terms, that's a return to pre-pandemic levels, but ticket prices have risen, so it's still fewer people. Bob Mondello, NPR News.
5: As soccer's World Cup, the men's competition has hit the knockout stage, meaning win or go home. Yesterday, co-host Canada beat South Africa to advance to the round of 16. The U.S. team plays Bosnia-Herzegovina on Wednesday. I'm Nora Rahm, NPR News in Washington.
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1: Daniel Kahneman was a celebrated and influential scholar, trained in psychology, but with a seemingly limitless way of thinking about the world. In 2002, he won a Nobel Prize in economics. In 2011, he published a popular book called Thinking, Fast and Slow. His primary topic was human decision-making, especially how we make decisions under uncertainty. His work has influenced people in government and policymaking and medicine and finance, in the military, the criminal justice system, and more. And why were Kahneman's insights so valuable? Maybe because uncertainty is a feature, not a bug, of human existence. Whatever you do in your professional or personal life, you have to deal with uncertainty. As for certainties, well, there just aren't that many of them. Perhaps the most reliable certainty in life is death. A couple years ago, as Kahneman approached his 90th birthday, that certainty must have felt particularly salient. He was still in relatively good health and his mind was sharp, but he decided that his time had come. He traveled to France, where he'd grown up, barely surviving the Nazis. He gathered with his family in Paris to celebrate his 90th birthday, meals, museum visits, nice walks. From there, Kahneman traveled on to Switzerland, where the laws on assisted suicide are more permissive than most other places, and he ended his life. In an email to friends, he wrote, "I have believed since I was a teenager that the miseries and indignities of the last years of life are superfluous, and I am acting on that belief."
15: Danny Kahneman made a very considered decision.
1: That is Al Roth. He is an economist at Stanford. He, too, has a Nobel Prize.
15: He was not rushed. He wasn't being pressed by his family and friends. On the contrary, but he had himself witnessed some difficult deaths in his life, and he didn't want to experience one. What he said to people over the course of his life was that he'd had that conviction for a long time, that he didn't want a long, lingering death.
1: There are people that you and I both know who were very close to Danny who were pissed off at him. At least that's what one person in particular that I'm thinking of expressed to me. The way this person put it was, I know Danny was 90, but his physical health was decent. His mental health was very, very good. And he left the rest of us bereft because we lost a year or maybe two or three of Danny. So this person found Danny's decision, I would call it repugnant, maybe, because it really didn't include the feelings of people who loved him. What's your view on that?
15: I think these decisions are very personal. I talked to Danny several times a year. I wasn't very close. If I had been closer to him and involved in the discussion, I probably would have argued against doing it. He seemed okay to me, too. And he had a partner. He had a lot to live for. But I wouldn't want to legislate my opinions about what he should do.
1: The reason I asked Al Roth whether Kahneman's decision might strike some people as repugnant is because Roth is perhaps the world's leading authority on what he calls repugnant transactions. He's just published a book called Moral Economics: From Prostitution to Organ Sales, What Controversial Transactions Reveal About How Markets Work. One chapter is about the growing acceptance of assisted suicide, or what is often called MAID, or medical aid in dying. Al Roth won his Nobel Prize for his work in market design. He's best known for his pioneering research on kidney exchange programs. Buying and selling organs is illegal in most places, but by designing a better way to match up potential donors with people who need a kidney, Roth has helped save thousands of lives. We once made an episode about this called Make Me a Match.
15: When I started working on kidney exchange, there were about 40,000 people, Americans, on the waiting list for a deceased donor kidney. Today, there are almost 100,000, and there are 500,000 people on dialysis in the United States. So that means lots of people who could potentially profit from a transplant aren't even on the waiting list because the waiting list is too long and you don't live long enough. So we need more kidneys. And in the meantime, we can continue to expand kidney exchange to make it work better.
1: In most markets that economists study, buyers and sellers are brought together by the pricing mechanism. But in some markets, people are reluctant to use prices, with kidneys, for instance.
15: One of the curious facts of the world is not everyone agrees with economists about what should happen in the world.
1: Does anyone agree with economists about what should happen in the world?
15: Well, just you and me. But, you know, if you're going to be a market designer, you have to understand the full scope. And part of the scope is that markets need social support.

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1: Pregnant by that definition, maybe still is, but used to be illegal and is no longer illegal, is same-sex marriage. Also interracial marriage, incidentally. Both of those were things that at least some states had laws against. And in the United States, there weren't even laws against same-sex marriage so much as it was inconceivable. So that's something that was an illegal, a banned transaction that is now a legal transaction.
2: So when it comes to MAID or medical aid in dying, where does that lie in your thinking about repugnance? I'm especially curious to know how the issue may have shifted over the past few decades, let's say.
1: So Hippocrates was an ancient Greek doctor, and the Hippocratic Oath is an oath that he administered to his students. They're supposed to promise to be good doctors, and part of it was, I will not give medical aid in dying. That's a loose translation from the ancient Greek.
2: To be fair, religious thinking about death was a little bit different, perhaps, than it is now, yes?
1: Religions still are very against, I mean, certainly there's active religious opposition to medical aid in dying, which is, however, a growing practice. Like a dozen American states now have some medical aid in dying. New York State, where you're living, I think they're going to have it this year.
2: That is true. There are now 12 U.S. states, plus the District of Columbia, where some form of assisted dying is allowed. Oregon was the first in 1997. The modern movement toward legal assisted dying began in Switzerland, where Danny Kahneman chose to end his life. In Switzerland, it has been legal since 1942. By now, the policy has been adopted in some form in the Netherlands, Belgium, Canada, Spain, much of Australia. The American movement has had its own characteristics.
1: There was an organization called the Hemlock Society that published a book of how-to. It was called Let Me Die Before I Wake. But the problem there, so I know people who are in this situation, they hoarded pills, they were ready, they had a plan, but then they couldn't swallow a lot of pills when they were very ill. So one of the activists for medical aid in dying was a fellow named Jack Kevorkian, who I write about, Dr. Death, and he arranged to help people when it was illegal everywhere in the United States. He arranged to help people and eventually went to prison.
2: He went to prison because of one case in which he administered the drug rather than having the patient administer the drug, right?
1: He was pushing the envelope. So he developed a machine that would allow people to inject themselves with lethal drugs, and he would make videos and have the discussions with them to make clear that they were interested and all that. And he would inform the police because it was against the law and he wanted to challenge the law. He was tried for murder on multiple occasions. And as you say, it's only on the last occasion that he was convicted and imprisoned. And he was on national television. He was a very public defender of medical aid in dying.
2: It may have seemed at the time, this was a few decades ago, it may have seemed at the time that this was about to go much more mainstream than it actually did. Would you agree with that?
1: Yes. And it's been very slow. So they're really trying to be careful that this isn't help in stopping living, but aid in dying.
2: Okay, that's a big point that Al Roth is raising. If you want to legalize medical aid in dying, you need to do what you can to make sure the law isn't exploited or abused. In other words, you'll need to put some guardrails around the law. Earlier this year, New York Governor Kathy Hochul signed the Medical Aid in Dying Act. It is scheduled to take effect in August, and it will allow terminally ill New Yorkers with less than 6 months to live to request medication to end their lives. The law has a number of safeguards baked in: a mandatory mental health evaluation, an in-person visit with a physician, a five-day waiting period after the prescription is written. The law also requires that the patient, not a relative or caregiver, make the request on a video or audio recording. Here is Governor Hochul.
3: I told him I would only sign it with my guardrails. That is the power the governor has. You can pass all you want. I can veto every time. But if you want to get it enacted into law, you have to look at what I want to do.
2: I asked Hochul how this issue came to her attention.
3: It came to my attention from a number of advocates, individuals who saw their loved one die under what one could consider inhumane circumstances, when they literally were given a death sentence and had a

0: linger on and on and on, and something that I dealt with my own mother. I was raised a pretty staunch Irish Catholic and believe in many of the tenets of the faith. But this one became personal. My mother was diagnosed with ALS probably 2 months before I became a nominee for lieutenant governor. So she never saw me ascend to this position. We lost her, but she deteriorated rapidly. And we knew nothing about the disease other than she would not survive it. To watch her lose her own voice physically and her vision and ability to communicate, it was just heartbreaking.
1: How long did she, I don't know if linger is the right word, but how long was that process?
0: I'd say the worst was probably 4 or 5, 6 months.
1: And how long ago did she die?
0: That was in 2014.
1: This bill has probably been around almost that long, is that right?
0: 2016 was when it was first introduced in our state legislature. But this was the first time there had been really much more advocacy around this. People came to my office and told their stories, and I held their hands of women, particularly who told the most horrific stories. You know, one woman whose husband was suffering so much. He wasn't an elderly man at all, but he was diagnosed with a terminal disease, and he just begged her to pull out the gun and shoot him someday. And she felt terrible that she didn't relieve him of his pain, but she knew she couldn't kill her husband. So these are the horrible circumstances that ordinary people find themselves in. And I'm just one who's hardwired. Maybe it's because I'm the first woman governor. I'm hardwired to solve problems. And if I can give compassion and alleviate emotional pain, I'm going to do that. And this seems to be in that category of people who are really suffering and I could do something about it.
1: Why did it take so long for it to happen here? Because the way that you describe it with your mom and the way you describe hearing from other people, it seems, I don't want to say like a no-brainer, but it seems like something that there should have been pretty broad support for. Why did it take so long to get through legislature?
0: Well, legislators first proposed it, but never could get it passed in the legislature. I kept my personal story to myself. I never want to make policy based on my life experience. It's not appropriate. What really happened was the advocates became much more intentional. It seems like it took a long time, but I also listened to the opposition intently as well. That's why I crafted a bill like no other in the country.
1: It's got a lot of guardrails in it.
0: I put a lot of safeguards in because I knew that when people said their fear was that someone could be coerced, you know, by a spouse who really didn't love them or a family member who got tired of taking care of a parent or taking care of someone with severe disabilities and thought that their life didn't have value. I wanted to let them know their life does have value. And so I had to stand up and figure out a path forward where I would let them know I listened to them and engage their concerns and really legislated to solve them.
1: As you've noted, the Catholic Church opposes medical aid in dying. You've touched on how you reconciled that. It's a personal issue, but you also believe there was enough justification for it to become law. I am curious, though, how much heat you may have taken from Catholic family members, friends, maybe priests who tell you that they've objected to what you've done.
0: Oh, it was bigger than that. It was, you know, people told to preach from the pulpit against me and to put in the church bulletin, which everybody reads when they're not paying attention in church. So, no, it was far-reaching, the opposition.
1: And this is for the law that's been passed but hasn't even gone into effect yet. So what are you expecting? Because once people start availing themselves of this law, there will be stories and headlines. Are you prepared for another wave?
0: Yes, I have waves on every issue every day of the week, Stephen. So this job is not for the faint of heart. I'm conditioned to make a decision based on all the facts. I did do a lot of study, also personal reflection, but my views cannot dictate what happens for 20 million people who may have a different opinion. That is that personal liberty that I don't think government should interfere with. I can't impose my morality on others. This is the foundation of our country, that you have free will and you can make decisions. And I did put parameters on. There are others who think I shouldn't have had any restrictions, right? Why is it limited to 6 months? Why can't people just do this whenever they want? I have to find that sweet spot.
1: I'm curious to know how you think about access to legal abortion in concert with or in relation to medical aid in dying. As you've noted, as a Catholic, there may be personal beliefs that need to be set aside, or there may be larger beliefs that you think may even trump your personal beliefs. But can someone be, in your view, anti-abortion and pro-medical assistance in dying, let's say?
0: People can be whatever they want. I'm not the judge to say whether you're being consistent or not. That's not my role. I know many cafeteria Catholics, for example. You still love what the church stands for. It's charitableness and taking care of people and the teachings of Jesus Christ that I was raised on about, you know, really inspiring me to go into public service based on what my parents taught me. They were social justice Catholics. We protested everything. We stood up for farm workers in the 60s. We didn't eat grapes or lettuce in support of the boycotts. We marched against the Vietnam War. Our Catholic priests were leaders of social movements for my early part of my life. I've not seen the same philosophies that I did growing up, but that had a lifelong impact on me. So I don't judge people by their consistency.
1: What are some of the unintended consequences that you were or are concerned about with the Medical Aid and Dying Act? One thing that just came to mind is I know New York State has seen pretty high suicide numbers in recent years, especially among veterans. I also know that New York State spends a lot of money on suicide prevention. And yet here now is the state endorsing or legalizing at least what some people call elective suicide. So I'm wondering how you're thinking through how people may act upon this law if there are things that you're concerned about.
0: That's why it is so narrowly tailored. It is someone who literally has determined by a doctor and a mental health professional, this person has 6 months or less to live on this earth. And if they want to leave in the comfort of their family, surrounded by loved ones, maybe hearing their grandkids in the next room laugh instead of being in a sanitary building, a hospital that's so devoid of life and denying them the existence that they're familiar with, I can't do that. So yes, people will criticize. Yes, it's going to be difficult when it starts happening. Yes, there's always someone who thinks they can do it better, but I'm going to do everything I can based on the best judgment I have.
1: You may not be surprised to learn that there are people who disagree with Governor Hochul. Coming up after the break, we will hear the opposition argument.
2: All these restrictions are vaporware. Every place they've been put in, every guardrail becomes a barrier. The states that have had waiting periods are now eliminating waiting periods. The requirement for residency gets waived by states.
1: I'm Stephen Dubner. 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
5: Did you know Ruby Falls was discovered by accident? This is your local history minute from WUTC. Leo Lambert was a chemist from Indiana with one big crazy dream. He wanted to turn the cave at the foot of Lookout Mountain into a tourist attraction. There was just one problem. The cave's natural entrance had been blocked by the railroad. And so, he bought a piece of land on the side of Lookout Mountain with a plan to drill down into that cave and install an elevator for tourists. However, along the way, he found this 18-inch hole, crawled inside, and 17 hours later, he emerged with some very exciting news. He'd found himself a world-class tourist attraction, an underground waterfall 145 feet long, which he named after his very patient and his very supportive wife, Ruby. This was your Local History Minute from WUTC.
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1: A 2024 Gallup survey found that 71% of Americans believe that doctors should be, quote, allowed by law to end the patient's life by some painless means if the patient and his or her family request it. But there's still substantial political and legal opposition. Here again is Al Roth, the author of Moral Economics.
7: two of our current Supreme Court justices are very, very much against medical aid in dying.
1: The two justices he's talking about are Neil Gorsuch and Amy Coney Barrett. In 1997, the Supreme Court ruled unanimously that there is no constitutional right to an assisted suicide, but it left the issue largely to the states. Barrett is a Catholic. Gorsuch was raised Catholic, but now attends an Episcopal church.
7: Barrett writes, when she was just Amy Coney, not Amy Coney Barrett, she writes about the obligations of Catholic judges. And there's a line in there which says, you know, the objection to medical aid in dying is much stronger than capital punishment or war, right? Because she thinks there might be reasons for capital punishment and war, but the Catholic Church is quite clear that it thinks there's never justification for medical aid in dying. Although, I mean, the Catholic Church is also at the forefront of providing hospice care. They don't think people necessarily have to die after months of agony. They're willing to try to take care of people who are dying to ease the agony, but they don't like shortening life.
1: And Neil Gorsuch, if I recall, wrote a book about assisted suicide, yes?
7: He did. He thinks it's not justified. And so opponents of medical aid in dying are no doubt now looking for a case that can be appealed to the Supreme Court.
1: Do you anticipate that 10 years from now, of course, medical assistance in dying will be legal in all 50 states and maybe federally? Or maybe do you think it's going in the other direction, or do we just not know?
7: Well, I don't know. And the fact that we have a Supreme Court, which has two conservative members very much committed that medical aid in dying should be illegal, makes me skeptical about what I would otherwise notice, which is that medical aid in dying has a lot of appeal to a society like ours, where advances in medicine have not ended death by any means, but have allowed the dying process to sometimes go on for a long time in uncomfortable, undignified, painful ways.
1: I see there's no standardized federal database on medically assisted suicide. And I'm just wondering if you think the count is, you know, much, much higher than we think, because there are obviously a lot of ways to navigate that. Do we know anything about the actual numbers?
7: It's hard to get the actual numbers, but I think there's no question that there's a lot of covert medical aid in dying in places where it's not legal. And the reason is that the same medicines that relieve pain can also shorten life. When I talk to doctors, many of them know of cases that they think of as having been medical aid in dying. And there have been some papers, there's one from Australia, that says that when you survey doctors privately, there's quite a bit of medical aid in dying. So I think that the high numbers in Canada that are causing some backlash against the Canadian laws.
1: It's roughly 1 in 20 deaths in Canada runs through the government-run assisted suicide program.
7: 5%. Incidentally, the large majority of those are elderly, late-stage cancer patients. I think that a lot of those big numbers come from the fact that there was medical aid in dying before it was legal in Canada, just because when you have bony metastases from cancer, you're in pain. So your doctors give you high doses of painkiller, and when you say that's not enough, they say, all right, we'll give you more, and then maybe you don't wake up.
1: I'm guessing there are physicians in Canada, especially palliative care physicians, who would take issue with Al Roth's assessment, but the fact remains that the medical aid in dying law in Canada has moved beyond the narrow scope of the American model. In Canada, MAID is available not only in terminal cases, but in some cases where death is not imminent. The legislature has also debated whether to expand eligibility for people whose sole underlying condition is mental illness. Critics of medical aid in dying see the Canadian system as a warning.
2: The logical slippery slope suggests all of the safeguards that are built into laws eventually become seen as barriers to access.
1: That is Daniel Solmazy, a physician, philosopher, and director of the Kennedy Institute of Ethics at Georgetown University.
2: All these restrictions are vaporware. Every place they've been put in, every guardrail becomes a barrier. The states that have had waiting periods are now eliminating waiting periods. The requirement for residency gets waived by states.
1: Solmazy's path to a career in medicine and ethics was not a typical path. After his first year in an internal medicine residency at Johns Hopkins, He joined a Franciscan order, and he lived as a friar for more than 25 years. He left the order after falling in love and deciding to marry. While the Catholic Church opposes assisted suicide, Solmazy says his views come more from his experience as a physician at the bedside.
2: As a medical student, I was drawn actually to caring for patients who were ill and dying, and at a time when other people would sort of run away from them. There's nothing more to do, right? It was experiences like that and an interest in philosophy, theology, that led me to really think that my contribution in medicine would be through medical ethics.
1: So recent polling, which is imperfect polling, we have to admit that, and it also shifts a lot over time, and it shifts depending on how the question is asked and who's asking the question. But recent polling on the topic shows that roughly 2/3 of Americans are in support of some form of medical aid in dying. You are among the 1/3 who is not in support of that. Give me the main arguments against that, please.
2: Sure. I think it's bad medicine, bad ethics, and bad public policy, and a grave mistake for society.
1: Okay. Walk me through those. Bad medicine, why?
2: I think it's bad medicine because at this point in history, we can do more than we have ever been able to do to treat patients' symptoms. And the data will bear out that the reason people want euthanasia or assisted suicide when they actually follow through are reasons like loss of control, feeling like a burden to other people, loss of autonomy. These are not medical diagnoses, and they're not good reasons to give lethal medication. I also think that it's bad medicine because the trust that is necessary for a patient to be able to bear their body, bear their soul, all their intimate secrets before a physician requires some very fundamental basic rules. And these go back to Hippocrates. In a nutshell, the Hippocratic Oath says, I won't disclose your secrets, I won't have sex with you, and I won't kill you. And that's the bottom line.
1: As you well know, the medical aid in dying movement is growing. More and more states are legalizing it, including New York, where I live. And we've interviewed for this program New York Governor Kathy Hochul, who has advocated for the policy, although hers is a little bit different from other states, in part because she says she watched her mother die of ALS and came away believing that people should have this option. How do you feel seeing these laws pass in more jurisdictions? Do you feel like you're losing the battle? Do you try to avoid the framing of this being a fight? Do you feel like we're just in the early stages? How do you see that?
2: I think I'm fighting a battle, and I think that it is a difficult one because of the social valuing of control. Most of the people, if you see, who really, in the end, want this and do it, at least in the United States, are people who are probably your listeners. They're very educated, typically well-off, largely white people who are used to being in control of everything. And the moment they lose control, they want to have this. They want to have it in their back pocket, even if they don't use it. And there's a sense in which they are indifferent to what the legalization of this does to countless other people. Like you probably saw in New York, as in other places, the way in which the disabled community really is very fearful of these kinds of laws. And it's not because they think they're going to be lined up in wheelchairs and forcibly injected, but the fact that people say, what's most important, and the state has now given sanction to this, is being in control, being independent of other people, not having disfigurement, being in control of your bowels, right? That this is a justification for state-sanctioned suicide. And the person who's in a wheelchair and needs help with toileting every day says, this is an affront to my dignity.
1: I hear your point there, but I guess the devil's advocate in my mind moves toward the idea of individual autonomy here. And it does strike me that there is a certain consistency on Catholic positions, particularly toward medical aid in dying, as well as abortion, gay marriage, which is that there is a right way to do things and a wrong way. But each of those issues, medical aid in dying, abortion, gay marriage, they also intersect with this notion of individual autonomy or bodily autonomy. But then there are other Catholic positions that run in favor of autonomy, like free will is it's a pretty big one. Some people might see that as a contradiction. I gather you don't. I'd love you to explain why it's not.
2: Well, basically, free will makes the possibility of morality real. If you don't have free will, then there is no choice. And if there is no choice, there's no possibility of assessing praise or blaming what any of us do, right? Aristotle says that ethics is about what to do when what to do is up to us. So to have a system of morality, you have to have a concept of free will. But then you have to ask, what is the purpose of free will, right? Why do we have the possibility of choosing? And how do we use that freedom? Things aren't right because we choose them. We choose them because we think they're right. And we have to admit that we can be mistaken in our moral views, right? And that's the way in which I would talk about this. There are some things that are deeply morally controversial about which we will argue for a long time. And there are some things that are so far outside of the boundaries that we ought not to ever sanction them. Another thing I wanted to mention, particularly this is Freakonomics, right, is some of the economics of assisted suicide and euthanasia. Shortly after the Canadian court decision that required the legalization of euthanasia there, there were already health economists publishing papers on how great this would be for the financially strapped Canadian healthcare system. One of my colleagues has said, if your healthcare system isn't giving you the kind of care at the end of life that you need, then for God's sake, change your healthcare system. Don't commit suicide.
1: Do you think there's going to be the momentum that gets an issue like this to the Supreme Court? And if so, how do you see that playing out?
2: I doubt it's going to get to the Supreme Court again. They said it goes to the states, right? And the states are the places where this is being played out. What I think you're beginning to see is a map that looks a lot like the abortion map, a red state, blue state distinction on places where this is permitted and where it's still banned.
1: Do you feel that this is an argument that you and your like-minded colleagues are losing, though?
2: I think that arguments matter and ideas matter. And even if the case is that states are continuing to legalize this, that eventually we'll come to our senses as a society and I will be justified. I don't know how far it's going to go before that happens. I think it's a symptom of something more deeply wrong with our society.
1: What would that wrong be?
2: I think it is a sense that being in control is the most important thing in life. And that's very American. If being in control is the most important thing, it's a pretty paltry philosophy, right? You can't control who your biological parents were. You can't not die. And you can't make somebody love you. Right? Because at the moment that it's not a free choice from them, but you're in control, then it's no longer love. So if control is the most important thing, it's something that can't account for birth, death, or love. And that's a problem.
1: That was Daniel Salmazi from Georgetown. Coming up after the break, another close-up look at death, the thing we like to look away from.
8: Death is not a medical experience, it's a human one, and we just forgot that.
1: This is Freakonomics Radio. I'm Stephen Dubner. We will be right back.
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1: The economist Al Roth is 74 years old. He's in good health. On the day of our interview, he rode his bike to the studio on the Stanford campus. But even economists have to die someday. I'm just curious whether all this thinking about and writing about medical assistance in dying has changed the way you think about not dying, but life.
7: I'm enjoying life.
1: I'm glad to hear that.
7: I'm enjoying life. I mean, I've also thought a lot about organ donation, so I'm very prepared to be a deceased organ donor. There's some intersection between those two things, incidentally. In places like Belgium, you can have medical assistance in dying that allows you to be an organ donor, you know, that you die in a way that preserves your organs. And there are people who want that. But I've thought about it, and when we moved to California in 2012, we considered at least the possibility that we would grow old here one day. And so our house is not wheelchair accessible, but it can easily be made wheelchair accessible. And that had to do with how we did renovations. The bathrooms are big enough, and so on. So we're enjoying ourselves. We hope to keep enjoying ourselves. But I don't think that I want to die at great length and in great pain.
1: I have a sister who died last year. It was a pretty rotten death, honestly, and she wanted to hasten it. We couldn't physically orchestrate it, and it really made me see this issue in a new way. It just seemed, you know, I don't want to say the scales fell from my eyes, but I'd never encountered it firsthand, and it made me think that almost anyone who did encounter it firsthand might have a reckoning, might be in favor of it. But I don't know, maybe that's just me. Do you have any sense of how broad the support is for it generally?
7: We're an aging population, so I think that not only do more people have a reason to contemplate their own death, but more people know a peer who's died, and certainly parents have died, and relatives, you know, siblings and friends. So I would think that anyone who's seen an agonizing death should at least give some thought to whether we should be legalizing medical aid in dying.
10: So may I wave my wand and go into a perfect scenario?
1: Please.
10: The perfect scenario would be bringing back the awareness that end of life is a natural part of life's journey. And 100 years ago, this skill of caring for somebody at the end of life was handed down from a grandmother to a grandchild. It was a communal event. We knew how to do it. So if we can bring that skill back now, we can have the opportunity to have that end of life go as well as possible.
1: That is Suzanne O'Brien. She used to be a hospice nurse, and now she works as what is called a death doula.
10: I am the founder of Doula Givers Institute, and I'm also the author of The Good Death, a guide supporting your loved one through the end of life.
1: First of all, Doula Givers Institute, I know doula from birthing, but we're talking now about doula at the end of life. So what is a doula giver? Is that the phrase that you typically use, or death doula? What is the phrase you prefer?
10: So Doula Givers is the unique name to my education and my institute, but it really is about a death doula, which again, you had said about a birthing doula, very similar in the experience. And I know they're very different as well, but bringing somebody into this world holistically, think about the preparation we put into that, and then we don't do anything right now towards the end of life. I don't think anyone, when they're younger, says, I'm going to grow up and be a death doula. I just don't think that's one of the options. At least it's not right now. I did grow up in a medical family. My father was a doctor, a surgeon. There was a day where I said, you know what? I think I'm going to become a nurse, and this is the reason why. I feel that becoming a nurse could have purpose on a daily basis. I could be making a difference with what I do. Plus, I could do lots of different type of nursing. And also, I can, you know, live different places. So it sounded good in that sense. 6 months into working at the hospital after I graduated, 3 years of nursing school, I remember the day I realized I was never going to get the fulfillment from nursing that I thought I was. And I thought, what am I going to do?
1: How come? Why were you not getting the fulfillment?
10: I have to tell you that our healthcare system is struggling. It's fragmented. We have way too many patients. We have very little actual time with the patient. It's about documentation. It's about passing medications, but also watching patients and families not have the education or the support or the time. And I really will say that time is our greatest medicine when we really can support people with presence and compassion and also education for aging well and symptom management. And it's just not available. And also, it was just a burnout. The whole thing was an eye-opener to me. And I heard a little voice that said, go to hospice. And I remember thinking, first of all, why am I hearing that? I have no end-of-life experience. But when I thought about working with people at the end of life, there was something that was so connected. The very first day I went out to see hospice patients, I knew I was in the exact place I was supposed to be in my life.
1: O'Brien worked in hospice care for many years, but she ultimately found that wasn't quite right either.
10: The current hospice model relies on 98% of the hands-on end-of-life care being done by the family caregiver. And so hospice, we can talk about how it started, but based when the reimbursement model came through, which I believe the hospice benefit came in 1982 with Ronald Reagan.
1: That's right. Yeah.
10: It changed everything. So in one sense, they said, well, now everyone has access, right? So that's like the big banner and that sounds great. So the hospice model today is that the hospice nurse is supposed to teach the loved ones how to do that end of life care. When I was a hospice nurse, I had about 1 hour once a week to teach that care. There's this perfect storm that's happening right now, the late time that people are getting admitted to hospice, the fear of death that's prevalent, and I'm there for 1 hour once a week. What can really be done there? It's not working well.
1: And that's when Suzanne O'Brien discovered a different model, the doula model. Death doulas are still a pretty loosely organized profession. There's no national licensing system, no official count of their numbers. The hourly wage varies from around $25 to $150 an hour. O'Brien offers free training through her Doula Givers Institute.
10: Over 16 years, we've had over 400,000 people from 39 countries take that training.
1: So there are around 2.5 million Americans over age 60 who die every year. How many death doulas are there in the country?
10: Not enough. Death is not a medical experience. It's a human one. And we just forgot that.
1: It sounds like you want a revolution.
10: Yes. Of love and of care and of compassion and of presence and of bringing death back to the sacred natural experience it was meant to be.
1: So I'm guessing that almost anyone listening to this who's either thinking about death themselves or for a loved one, they're thinking, well, gosh, yeah, sure. A death doula sounds fantastic, but there aren't that many of them. How do I get one? And oh, by the way, isn't this going to be very expensive? So how does the death doula occupation intersect with the healthcare industry? Is it part of insurance and other coverage like that?
10: So it's not reimbursed by insurance, and that's a great thing. Why? Because if it were, then it would be put in every one of those categories where we'd have to see 10 or 15 people and we'd be rushed and it wouldn't have the value, right? So what the difference is that hospice is the medical manager of that case. They don't have a lot of time. It's not their fault. The death doula is educated in medical terminology, medical disease processes, the progression. So think of it like this. They act as the eyes and ears for that hospice team that can't be there. They can alert them at the first time of change. They can reinforce the patient teaching. And it is a self-pay, but I know that our doulas, they have people on sliding scales and they have other things. But I do want to point out this, if I may. The average cost of a funeral, and again, in the United States, is between $7,000 and $11,000. If you took a fraction of that money and put it towards some care when you needed it, the difference that that could make. So I think sometimes it's how we choose to allocate the money. I remember going on a volunteer trip to Zimbabwe to be a hospice nurse to go help them, right? The average age of a woman's life was about 42 at the time. 7-year-old children were taking care of end-of-life parents. They don't have the medications and all of the equipment that we have, but what they did have was education, and they did have time. It was so effective. I came back to the United States, wrote this program, went into my CEO of my hospice and said, end of life is not going well for most of the patients. What about this training from 3 phases of end of life, the interventions to use, everything that I've learned from bedside? He said, this is great. We can't use it. I said, why? He goes, we won't get reimbursed for it. So it won't fit into the model.
1: So how does your work as a death doula intersect with what's called assisted suicide, medical assistance in dying, elective suicide? You know, there are many, many phrases over the years. I can't really tell from your work whether you would be necessarily opposed to medical assistance in dying. Tell me how you feel about the concept of choosing when and how to die on your own terms.
10: My whole platform is education and not making decisions out of fear. I remember coming to see my ALS patient for the very first time, and he was already paralyzed, but, you know, the mind is totally intact. And he made a comment on the very first visit that said, you know, when the time comes, I'll take care of it. You could hear the fear that was underneath there. And we know from ALS that the diaphragm is not at one point going to be able to expand and people are not going to be able to breathe. That's a terrible thing to know that that's coming. He also was very concerned about being a burden to his wife, who is the sole caregiver. And so I knew building the trust with him, but also educating them on the medications we have for breathing issues. And when it became more challenging that he would need more medication, but then be in a sleeping coma, and that we would be here to support his wife. So when I hear medical aid in dying, from the experience that I've had, there is an undercurrent of fear and wanting to be in control. And I want to address the fear and the control issues for people. I'm not saying it's not a choice, but I want you to be making it subjectively with a clear, sound mind. People are out there fighting for medical aid in dying, like really fighting to get their laws passed. And I'm like, you have things available if you know what they are and how to access them right at the ready. When somebody has brain cancer or some kind of intractable pain, which does happen, we need more medication. They need to know to ask for it. And that's part of the gap with the education of families. People are overwhelmed. They're usually in fight or flight. It's very hard for them to even know what to do next.
1: Does this mean that you think that the medical aid in death laws that are increasingly passing around the country, do you feel they're unnecessary or redundant?
10: No, I think that you can have them. I think that in certain circumstances, absolutely. But here's an interesting statistic. 61% of the people who get the medications to end their life do not use them.
1: Interesting. Let me ask you, if I'm, let's say, 60 years old and in good health, when should I think about starting the big plan?
10: When you were 40. I'm really not trying to be funny.
1: I'm not trying to laugh either, but I am.
10: But sooner rather than later. And why do I say that? Because I cannot live my life to the extent of fullness until I make friends with death, that it's going to happen one day. When I started working with people at the end of their lives, my life changed overnight. I was taking care of people younger than me. I started to live with a very different level of gratitude for everything. No longer was like, oh, I have to go to the gym. It's like, I get to go to the gym. I also treat each day like one little lifetime because this is the only one that I know. So finding those moments of joy, presence, purpose, and gratitude, and it's completely changed my life. Don't sweat the small stuff. Forgive and receive forgiveness. This is like one of the biggest tools that I could ever tell people. And be able to know that, you know, at any time, this journey as we know it can come to an end. What are you willing to leave undone? And if you're not willing to leave it undone, get to it now.
1: I ran Suzanne O'Brien's philosophy past Kathy Hochul, governor of New York. So some people in the, I guess you'd call it the death and dying community, say that, yes, medical aid in dying is a good option, but that the real problem is our overall approach to death and dying, that we modern people just don't handle it very well. We don't really know how to usher someone into death, as someone said, the way that earlier generations did. I'm curious what your thoughts are on that, especially having gone through what you went through with your mom. Do you think this is just the tip of the spear, that medical aid in dying is maybe a way to change the way that we approach death and dying generally? You have any personal or legislative thoughts on that?
0: I agree with that assessment. Once you open up this door, which had been closed up until this year, that people may start thinking about quality of life, what dignity and death is all about, and personal choice. Those are important concepts to talk about in society, but also in government. And what that could lead to is more of an awakening of people understanding that there's inevitability about this. This is what's going to happen to everyone. And how can we just treat it more with respect and acknowledge people's personal choices more so? I think there's always a different way to think about medicine, broader than we do traditionally. We're very narrow in our focus, what you teach in medical school. I wanted to know why New York State medical schools were not teaching about how we can alleviate people's pain without having opioids as the only place to go. Why aren't they also teaching people how to handle people in their care, whether you're a nurse, nurse practitioner, or a doctor?
1: Did you get a good answer to that?
0: No, I never get good answers, but I keep asking the question, right? I keep asking the question.
1: I appreciate anyone willing to ask hard questions, and I'm sure you do too. My thanks to Kathy Hochul, Suzanne O'Brien, Daniel Solmazy, and Al Roth. And thanks especially to you for listening. And coming up next time here on Freakonomics Radio, we get back to our series on games, and we ask a very simple question. Can backgammon save the world?
11: I haven't met a human being yet that plays backgammon that the game doesn't get under their skin. That game will get to you.
1: That's next time on the show. Until then, take care of yourself. And if you can, someone else too.
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2: Did you know that you can connect the city of Chattanooga to Times Square and the biggest New Year's Eve party in the world? 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In 1878, a young newspaper tycoon by the name of Adolf Ox bought a struggling paper called the Chattanooga Times and elevated it to one of the most respected papers in the region. 20 years later, he did the same thing for the New York Times. In 1904, that paper considered moving their offices from Newspaper Row in Lower Manhattan uptown to the intersection of 42nd Street and Broadway. And the city of New York offered to rename that intersection from Longacre Square to Times Square. And a few years later, Adolf Ox and his team at the New York Times helped ring in the new year by dropping a ball that was lit up with 100 electric lights. And it's still the party of the year. This was your Local History Minute from WUTC.
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5: I'm Leila Fadel.
6: And I'm A. Martinez. How many people slink into church on Sunday morning after getting a little wild on Saturday night? That you? Don't worry. I'm sure it's all forgiven. With that in mind, singer PJ Morton splits his latest collection of songs, one half sacred, one half secular. Or better yet, one for the party.
7: I'm so sorry, you know that I need you.
6: And one for the penance.
8: Oh, bless his name. Oh, bless his name.
6: His new double album is called Saturday Night, Sunday Morning. PJ Morton, welcome to the show.
9: Oh, yeah, thanks for having me. Good to be here.
6: PJ, I'm sure there's going to be some people that are going to think, well, you know what? Those two sides should not coexist, ever.
9: Right?
6: So who made that rule? I mean, where did that rule come from?
9: I don't know, man. I'm here to break it.
8: I'm

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1: Having Fun with the Orchestra by Len Spencer, Columbia Records.
2: Though he was son to a political activist and a penmanship expert, Len Spencer still knew how to have a little fun. You're on The Soundbeat. You're listening to Having Fun with the Orchestra, a novelty cylinder recording from 1902. It's an example of a burlesque, not the burlesque with dancing girls and feather boas and such. More outrageous than simple parody, burlesque was intended to mock conventions and genres by presenting serious subject matter with not-so-serious performance. And what better place than the usually staid and straightforward world of orchestral performance? Here's Len Spencer from 1902.
1: Say, are you crazy?
3: Oh, I don't know.
1: Well, you're way off your base.
3: Well, then, what'd you ask me to sing for?
1: Why, that's the only way to make you stop talking.
3: Is that so?
1: Why, hello, Faustmeyer.
3: Go away and let your sleep all wake up. Wake up, wake up.
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4: Echoes of Chattanooga's Past on WUTC. For this year's commemoration of America 250, we bring you poetic monologues crafted from oral histories of Chattanoogans born in the late 1800s and early 1900s. Interviews for the oral histories, archived at the Chattanooga Public Library, were conducted by Norman Bradley, former editor of the Chattanooga Times, and his team. Here are the words of Abby Crawford Milton, interpreted by Peggy Douglas.
5: I was born in Milledgeville, Georgia, February 1881. Cold, pressed into red clay, a house that knew history before it learned my name. My father carried the Civil War like an unmentionable shadow, and the law, a promise he trusted. My mother, Anna Orme, taught me a quieter strength, grace that did not bow. I learned early, blood remembers, but does not get the final say. I studied where doors cracked open, Georgia Women's College, then the law in Chattanooga, rooms heavy with men, their portraits and opinions. I spoke as if I belonged until belonging answered back. Married a newspaper man, George Fort Milton. Ink-stained fingers, newsprint breath. Together, we built the Chattanooga News, where I learned how power decides what gets printed, how a woman's voice is buried or typeset in bold. I was never made for the margins. Outside of work, I could be found in crowded rooms, chalk dust and perfume, women shoulder to shoulder, counting votes we could not yet cast, imagining futures men said were not ours. They called it suffrage, as if an ending, but I knew the vote was only a handle, not the door itself. League by league, county by county, we stitched Tennessee together with sore feet and more stubbornness than sense. June 1919. They named me president of the Tennessee Equal Suffrage Association. Didn't feel like a crown. Felt more like work a-coming. August 1920. Tennessee was a hinge of history. Last state needed allowing women the right to vote. We leaned our weight against resistance until the door gave way. Once the law passed, they wanted gratitude and quiet. We offered neither. Independence is not a gift, but the right to stand and shape what comes next. Then came the firsts. President, League of Women Voters for Tennessee. Women seated, not as guests, but as architects. Inside parties, committees, the machinery itself. When they tried to erase us, we fought back. A right unused is a right stolen. I believe in women, land, water, and light. helped carve a park from the Smoky Mountains, counted votes well like trail markers, working through switchbacks, outlasting resistance, until the bill passed April 10, 1925. Some victories wear trees instead of trophies. Over the years, they tried to make me smaller, in columns, in whispers, doors left ajar. But I told women, the vote is only the beginning. Democracy asks for hands willing to stay. So listen up. The door is open now. Step on through.
4: The monologues for Echoes of Chattanooga's Past were written by playwright Dr. Peggy Douglas, directed by Dr. Ann Swedberg of UTC, recorded and produced here at WUTC. 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
0: At the movies this week, we'll discover a team of SEALs forced to fight for survival. Thanks for joining me for another Real Discovery. I'm Kristen Dreyer Kramer. Violence has become so common in everyday life, from movies and TV shows to the day's news broadcast, that we often become desensitized to it. And Land of Wolves considers how people today enjoy and sometimes even glorify that violence, while presenting it all in the most graphically violent ways possible. Land of Wolves follows former Navy SEAL Marcus, played by James William Clark, as he's brought in to join a covert mission to Mexico to rescue his old friend, Russell Shealy's Knox. Once the team arrives at the building where Knox is reportedly being held, they fight their way past the guards, only to end up captured. They're then forced to fight other men gladiator-style in an arena, watched by wealthy viewers in golden masks. And the more Marcus learns about the operation, the more he becomes determined not just to survive, but to bring it all crashing down. Though it's supposed to be just a quick rescue, the mission takes an unexpected turn as the team is captured and brought into the arena to battle strangers to the death in front of a live audience. It's all incredibly over the top, especially the rich viewers, who laugh and hoot and throw their hands up in reaction to every move by the fighters. Meanwhile, as Marcus continues to fight for survival, he thinks back on lessons from his father about strength and integrity, and he refuses to give in to the violent spectacle. But then there's suddenly a shift in the message, as the man in charge preaches about the glorification of violence and the sins of the rich monsters who paid a fortune to watch. It's a confusing message in the middle of an incredibly violent film, and the story just spirals into even more confusion from there. And by the time it ends, you won't really know what it was trying to say. But is it worth joining these SEALs in the arena? Not necessarily. Somewhere in here, Land of Wolves seems to be trying to make a point about society's obsession with money and violence, but it does so in a way that's graphic and completely over the top. It gets a D+. And finally this week, our Real Quick Discovery. Most films, even indies like this one, require a lot of crew members. For Land of Wolves, writer, director, editor, cinematographer Tommy Jackson teamed up with producer and makeup artist Ivana Kaperko to produce the film on their own. Well, that's it for another Real Discovery. 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Until next week, take some time to catch a movie or two. You never know what you might discover.
6: It's Morning Edition from NPR News. I'm Steve Inskeep.
7: And I'm Leila Fadel. Colorado has joined several western states in declaring a drought emergency. This past winter was warm with record low snowfall. CPR's Dan Boyce takes us to one small family ranch facing hard choices near the border with New Mexico.
8: Barely a trace of snow is left on the towering gray peaks across the road. The sun is that midday bright that bleaches color, including the baby blue of Dwight Mondragon's weathered ranch house.
9: This was my dad's house. They built this house the year I was born.
8: 120 acres that's been in his family for a century. He wants to pass it down to his two adult sons someday. Mondragon has 20 cows and their calves. It's late May, and normally we'd see
9: beautiful green fields. Grass would be about foot and a half high already. Now it's barely a couple inches.
8: And it's more yellow. Stepping out onto the land, you can hear the bone-dry grass. The cows are picking through that grass, looking for the green.
9: I don't see much pasture left in this field. So I'm going to have to move them here pretty soon.
8: This region near the town of San Luis is one of the driest in Colorado, but the drought is widespread.
10: We are sort of tracking stress around the state.
8: Colorado's Agriculture Commissioner Kate Greenberg speaking during a recent state drought task force meeting.
10: Stress on crops, stress on livestock, stress on people, and how we can help navigate through this time together.
8: The drought emergency declared this month should allow farmers and ranchers more access to federal disaster money, emergency loans, and grants for crop loss. But even if ranchers like Mondragon do get that help, it's shaping up to be a generationally bad season. About 160 hay bales lie stacked near Mondragon's corral. Might sound like a lot, but it's all he's got to get him through next winter. He's not at all sure will be enough.
9: If I have to start buying hay to feed my animals, then it's not worth it. So then I'll have to get rid of some of them.
8: The cows and calves rest beneath a stand of shady cottonwoods. Mondragon says the last time he experienced a dry spell like this was 2002. His herd was twice the size back then.
9: When that drought hit, we had to get rid of half of them.
8: So more than two decades later, he still has not recovered. If he has to downsize again, he's worried the business won't be viable.
9: And that's a heartbreaking situation because I don't want to let this farm go to waste. Once the cows are off of here, there's nothing left.
8: He says a lot of his neighbors are in a similar position. And nationwide, the size of America's total cattle herd is now smaller than it's been in three quarters of a century. Years of dry conditions in the West have forced ranchers to downsize, as have rising costs and international competition. There are fewer cows and fewer young people choosing to be ranchers. Climbing back into the truck, the herd starts to move across the brittle grass toward us.
9: Yeah, see, they even want to get out of here already. Gotta listen to the animals sometimes. They'll tell you, hey, there's nothing here.
8: He'll move them to his cousin's pasture soon, and that'll serve for a time. Driving back to the ranch house, Dwight Mondragon nods to himself. We'll get water eventually. Faith and patience, he says. Something my dad always told me. Have lots of faith and patience. For NPR News, I'm Dan Boyce, outside San Luis, Colorado.
6: The Trump administration is promising a spectacle this July 4th, a giant fireworks display in Washington to celebrate America's 250th birthday. You can watch all those fireworks reflect in the reflecting pool. NPR's Bill Chappell reports.
11: From the start, the White House wanted this July 4th fireworks show to set a new Guinness World Record. And Pyrotechnico, the company putting on the show, plans to do that. But the company CEO, Stephen Vital, says there's another goal.
12: Our main focus is to make this the most memorable fireworks display that, you know, this generation will have ever seen.
11: To do that, it'll fire off around 851,000 fireworks. So how does that stack up against what's usually the biggest July 4th show in the U.S.? Here's a hint. It's in New York.
13: Macy's has traditionally been what I call the granddaddy of them all.
11: Julie Heckman is the executive director of the American Pyrotechnics Association, an industry trade group.
13: That show traditionally has between 60 and 85,000 aerial shells and effects. So DC is looking at 10 times that quantity in setting this world record.
11: The National Mall show usually starts around 9 p.m. and lasts less than 20 minutes. But organizers say this year's show will start around 10:30 and will be more than twice as long at 40 minutes. That's shorter than the current world record fireworks show. A megachurch in the Philippines took more than an hour to blast off nearly 811,000 fireworks when it set that record 10 years ago. For this year's show in D.C., the launch sites are more spread out than in the past, from the National Mall and a nearby park to eight barges floating in the Potomac River. As Vital says,
12: it's going to be fireworks in stereo.
11: Audiences will see lots of red, white, and blue using fireworks sourced from around the world. They'll hear patriotic songs and pop music. The scale is massive, but the show's largest fireworks shells will be 10 inches, just like last year. That's restricted by safety codes.
13: There is a code that they have to follow, and it's the National Fire Protection Association Code for Public Display.
11: Basically, a shell can travel 100 feet in the air for every inch of its size.
12: So a 10-inch shell, you need a 1,000-foot setback and barrier.
11: But will this year's show be louder?
12: Because of the volume, it'll certainly pack a larger punch.
11: And that's the idea, to etch a new memory into the national consciousness. Here's Julie Heckman.
13: And I think that's what they want the company and the president as well, who's putting on, you know, the grandest, biggest show ever, really wants the takeaway that this is the best show you've ever seen.
11: Vital says dozens of workers will orchestrate bursts of color, movement, and sound in the show.
12: That all matters because why people love fireworks so much is it really touches all of our senses.
11: If all goes well, people will be talking about this show for 50 years until the next big anniversary. Bill Chappell, NPR News.
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1: Did you know there was an urban myth about a bombing at the Tivoli Theater? This is your local history minute from WUTC. In the late 1940s, three young men tried to take three young women out on a movie date, but they were stood up. The girls left for the Tivoli Theater with some other guys instead, and so, in an act of petty vengeance, those three young men decided to set off some fireworks in the lobby of the Tivoli Theater. A passing usher saw one boy light the fuse. He yelled, "It's a bomb!" And the explosion was far more powerful than anyone expected. A panic ensued. People fled screaming. Morning papers mentioned the incident, but fearing arrest, those three young men kept their secret. Until 1971, when they confessed during an interview with the News Free Press, and in so doing, finally put to bed the urban myth of a bombing at the Tivoli Theater. This was your Local History Minute from WUTC.
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5: I'm Leila Fadel.
6: And I'm A. Martinez. How many people slink into church on Sunday morning after getting a little wild on Saturday night? That you? Don't worry. I'm sure it's all forgiven. With that in mind, singer PJ Morton splits his latest collection of songs, one half sacred, one half secular. Or better yet, one for the party.
7: I'm so sorry, you know that I need you.
6: And one for the penance.
8: Oh, bless his name. Oh, bless his name.
6: His new double album is called Saturday Night, Sunday Morning. PJ Morton, welcome to the show.
9: Oh, yeah. Thanks for having me. Good to be here.
6: PJ, I'm sure there's going to be some people that are going to think, well, you know what? Those two sides should not coexist ever.
9: Right?
6: So who made that rule? I mean, where did that rule come from?
9: I don't know, man. I'm here to break it.

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1: I'm Dr. Anthony Lizerwitz, and this is Climate Connections. From Colorado to Mexico, the Rio Grande and its tributaries provide drinking water for millions of people, irrigate vast areas of farmland, and provide habitat for native cutthroat trout. So the water is in high demand, and strains on the river system are growing. As the climate warms, droughts are becoming more intense, and mountain snowpack, which melts into the streams that feed the Rio Grande, is declining. To make sure there will be enough water for farmers in the spring and summer, water is held back during the winter in upstream reservoirs. That reduces the water flowing through streams and rivers in winter months.
2: That's clearly a threat to the trout populations that exist in these rivers.
1: Kevin Terry is with Trout Unlimited. His group works with farmers, water districts, and others to arrange releases from upstream reservoirs during the winter when possible.
2: To keep the ecosystems healthy and keep fish as healthy as possible, while at the same time delivering water supplies to downstream communities for other benefits, including augmentation of well depletions, supplies for livestock.
1: He says as water becomes scarcer in the region, it's critical that people work together to make the best use of every drop. Climate Connections is produced by the Yale Center for Environmental Communication. To learn more about climate change, visit climateconnections.org.
3: Echoes of Chattanooga's Past on WUTC. For this year's commemoration of America 250, we bring you poetic monologues crafted from oral histories of Chattanoogans born in the late 1800s and early 1900s. Interviews for the oral histories, archived at the Chattanooga Public Library, were conducted by Norman Bradley, former editor of the Chattanooga Times, and his team. Here are the words of Abby Crawford Milton, interpreted by Peggy Douglas.
4: I was born in Milledgeville, Georgia, February 1881. Cold, pressed into red clay, a house that knew history before it learned my name. My father carried the Civil War like an unmentionable shadow, and the law, a promise he trusted. My mother, Anna Orme, taught me a quieter strength, grace that did not bow. I learned early, blood remembers, but does not get the final say. I studied where doors cracked open, Georgia Women's College, then the law in Chattanooga, rooms heavy with men, their portraits and opinions. I spoke as if I belonged until belonging answered back. Married a newspaper man, George Fort Milton, ink-stained fingers, newsprint breath. Together, we built the Chattanooga News, where I learned how power decides what gets printed, how a woman's voice is buried or typeset in bold. I was never made for the margins. Outside of work, I could be found in crowded rooms, chalk dust and perfume, women shoulder to shoulder, counting votes we could not yet cast, imagining futures men said were not ours. They called it suffrage, as if an ending, but I knew the vote was only a handle, not the door itself. League by league, county by county, we stitched Tennessee together with sore feet and more stubbornness than sense. June 1919. They named me president of the Tennessee Equal Suffrage Association. Didn't feel like a crown. Felt more like work a-coming. August 1920, Tennessee was a hinge of history. Last state needed allowing women the right to vote. We leaned our weight against resistance until the door gave way. Once the law passed, they wanted gratitude and quiet. We offered neither. Independence is not a gift, but the right to stand and shape what comes next. Then came the first, President, League of Women Voters for Tennessee. Women seated, not as guests, but as architects, inside parties, committees, the machinery itself. When they tried to erase us, we fought back. A right unused is a right stolen. I believe in women, land, water, and light. helped carve a park from the Smoky Mountains, counted votes were like trail markers, working through switchbacks, outlasting resistance, until the bill passed April 10, 1925. Some victories wear trees instead of trophies. Over the years, they tried to make me smaller, in columns, in whispers, doors left ajar. But I told women, the vote is only the beginning. Democracy asks for hands willing to stay. So listen up. The door is open now. Step on through.
3: The monologues for Echoes of Chattanooga's Past were written by playwright Dr. Peggy Douglas, directed by Dr. Ann Swedberg of UTC, recorded and produced here at WUTC. Our thanks to them and our partners, the Tennessee State Museum, Arts Build, Mark Making, Rhyme and Chat, and the Chattanooga Public Library.
0: At the movies this week, we'll discover a team of SEALs forced to fight for survival. Thanks for joining me for another Real Discovery. I'm Kristen Dreyer Kramer. Violence has become so common in everyday life, from movies and TV shows to the day's news broadcast, that we often become desensitized to it. And Land of Wolves considers how people today enjoy and sometimes even glorify that violence, while presenting it all in the most graphically violent ways possible. Land of Wolves follows former Navy SEAL Marcus, played by James William Clark, as he's brought in to join a covert mission to Mexico to rescue his old friend, Russell Shealy's Knox. Once the team arrives at the building where Knox is reportedly being held, they fight their way past the guards, only to end up captured. They're then forced to fight other men gladiator-style in an arena, watched by wealthy viewers in golden masks. And the more Marcus learns about the operation, the more he becomes determined not just to survive, but to bring it all crashing down. Though it's supposed to be just a quick rescue, the mission takes an unexpected turn as the team is captured and brought into the arena to battle strangers to the death in front of a live audience. It's all incredibly over the top, especially the rich viewers, who laugh and hoot and throw their hands up in reaction to every move by the fighters. Meanwhile, as Marcus continues to fight for survival, he thinks back on lessons from his father about strength and integrity, and he refuses to give in to the violent spectacle. But then there's suddenly a shift in the message, as the man in charge preaches about the glorification of violence and the sins of the rich monsters who paid a fortune to watch. It's a confusing message in the middle of an incredibly violent film, and the story just spirals into even more confusion from there. And by the time it ends, you won't really know what it was trying to say. But is it worth joining these SEALs in the arena? Not necessarily. Somewhere in here, Land of Wolves seems to be trying to make a point about society's obsession with money and violence, but it does so in a way that's graphic and completely over the top. It gets a D+. And finally this week, our Real Quick Discovery. Most films, even indies like this one, require a lot of crew members. For Land of Wolves, writer, director, editor, cinematographer Tommy Jackson teamed up with producer and makeup artist Ivana Kaperko to produce the film on their own. Well, that's it for another Real Discovery. 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Until next week, take some time to catch a movie or two. You never know what you might discover.
5: 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I'm Steve Inskeep.
6: And I'm Leila Fadel. Colorado has joined several western states in declaring a drought emergency. This past winter was warm with record low snowfall. CPR's Dan Boyce takes us to one small family ranch facing hard choices near the border with New Mexico.
7: Barely a trace of snow is left on the towering gray peaks across the road. The sun is that midday bright that bleaches color, including the baby blue of Dwight Mondragon's weathered ranch house.
8: This was my dad's house. They built this house the year I was born.
7: 120 acres that's been in his family for a century. He wants to pass it down to his two adult sons someday. Mondragon has 20 cows and their calves. It's late May, and normally we'd see
8: beautiful green fields. Grass would be about foot, foot and a half high already. Now it's barely a couple inches.
7: And it's more yellow. Stepping out onto the land, you can hear the bone-dry grass. The cows are picking through that grass, looking for the green.
8: I don't see much pasture left in this field. So I'm going to have to move them here pretty soon.
7: This region near the town of San Luis is one of the driest in Colorado, but the drought is widespread.
9: We are sort of tracking stress around the state.
7: Colorado's Agriculture Commissioner Kate Greenberg speaking during a recent state drought task force meeting.
9: Stress on crops, stress on livestock, stress on people, and how we can help navigate through this time together.
7: The drought emergency declared this month should allow farmers and ranchers more access to federal disaster money, emergency loans, and grants for crop loss. But even if ranchers like Mondragon do get that help, it's shaping up to be a generationally bad season. About 160 hay bales lie stacked near Mondragon's corral. Might sound like a lot, but it's all he's got to get him through next winter. He's not at all sure will be enough.
8: If I have to start buying hay to feed my animals, then it's not worth it. So then I'll have to get rid of some of them.
7: The cows and calves rest beneath a stand of shady cottonwoods. Mondragon says the last time he experienced a dry spell like this was 2002. His herd was twice the size back then.
8: When that drought hit, we had to get rid of half of them.
7: So more than two decades later, he still has not recovered. If he has to downsize again, he's worried the business won't be viable.
8: And that's a heartbreaking situation because I don't want to let this farm go to waste. Once the cows are off of here, there's nothing left.
7: He says a lot of his neighbors are in a similar position. And nationwide, the size of America's total cattle herd is now smaller than it's been in three quarters of a century. Years of dry conditions in the West have forced ranchers to downsize, as have rising costs and international competition. There are fewer cows and fewer young people choosing to be ranchers. Climbing back into the truck, the herd starts to move across the brittle grass toward us.
8: Yeah, see, they even want to get out of here already. Gotta listen to the animals sometimes. They'll tell you, hey, there's nothing here.
7: He'll move them to his cousin's pasture soon, and that'll serve for a time. Driving back to the ranch house, Dwight Mondragon nods to himself. We'll get water eventually. Faith and patience, he says. Something my dad always told me. Have lots of faith and patience. For NPR News, I'm Dan Boyce, outside San Luis, Colorado.
5: The Trump administration is promising a spectacle this July 4th, a giant fireworks display in Washington to celebrate America's 250th birthday. You can watch all those fireworks reflect in the reflecting pool. NPR's Bill Chappell reports.
10: From the start, the White House wanted this July 4th fireworks show to set a new Guinness World Record. And Pyrotechnico, the company putting on the show, plans to do that. But the company CEO, Stephen Vitale, says there's another goal.
11: Our main focus is to make this the most memorable fireworks display that, you know, this generation will have ever seen.
10: To do that, it'll fire off around 851,000 fireworks. So how does that stack up against what's usually the biggest July 4th show in the U.S.? Here's a hint. It's in New York.
12: Macy's has traditionally been what I call the granddaddy of them all.
10: Julie Heckman is the executive director of the American Pyrotechnics Association, an industry trade group.
12: That show traditionally has between 60 and 85,000 aerial shells and effects. So DC is looking at 10 times that quantity in setting this world record.
10: The National Mall show usually starts around 9 p.m. and lasts less than 20 minutes. But organizers say this year's show will start around 10:30 and will be more than twice as long at 40 minutes. That's shorter than the current world record fireworks show. A megachurch in the Philippines took more than an hour to blast off nearly 811,000 fireworks when it set that record 10 years ago. For this year's show in D.C., the launch sites are more spread out than in the past, from the National Mall in a nearby park to eight barges floating in the Potomac River. As Vitale says,
11: it's going to be fireworks in stereo.
10: Audiences will see lots of red, white, and blue using fireworks sourced from around the world. They'll hear patriotic songs and pop music. The scale is massive, but the show's largest fireworks shells will be 10 inches, just like last year. That's restricted by safety codes.
12: There is a code that they have to follow, and it's the National Fire Protection Association Code for Public Display.
10: Basically, a shell can travel 100 feet in the air for every inch of its size.
11: So a 10-inch shell, you need a 1,000-foot setback and barrier.
10: But will this year's show be louder?
11: Because of the volume, it'll certainly pack a larger punch.
10: And that's the idea, to etch a new memory into the national consciousness. Here's Julie Heckman.
12: And I think that's what they want the company and the president as well, who's putting on, you know, the grandest, biggest show ever, really wants the takeaway that this is the best show you've ever seen.
10: Vital says dozens of workers will orchestrate bursts of color, movement, and sound in the show.
11: That all matters because why people love fireworks so much is it really touches all of our senses.
10: If all goes well, people will be talking about this show for 50 years until the next big anniversary. Bill Chappell, NPR News.
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13: The Trump administration has made massive cuts to research at labs and universities in the United States. Now, a growing number of scientists are looking elsewhere for work.
14: When I went on the job market, I started looking around overseas.
13: I'm Scott Detrow. 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

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I'm your host, Paul Jorgensen. Hi. I hope you're having a great day. 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That song, that's the new one from Phoebe Bridgers, Lost Boys, which came out on June the 25th. The album is due out on August the 14th and will be called Lost Weekend. She is playing at the Bridgestone Arena on October the 10th, and yours truly might be in attendance with his lady and maybe some other folks. Just two or three that might also be showing up. Then also going to be playing down in Atlanta at the State Farm Arena on the 13th. Of course, Phoebe Bridgers played that surprise pop-up show here in town. I believe it was at the Barrel House, but maybe it was the Signal. I don't remember exactly, but it wasn't too long ago. And if you got a chance to go, I am jealous. All right, we've got more music coming up. I've got Sam Morrow. I've got Swap Meat, but kicking things off, Emily A. Sprague, Sing 2, right here on Chord Drift.

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Sam Morrow with Juanita off of Southern Boogie, which came out in June. Definite Southern rock vibes there. Is playing in Birmingham. I'm sorry, already played in Birmingham. Sorry, easy for me to say. This was recorded live in Austin with producer John Tyler and very analog approach to it. Before that, we had Swap Meet Halfway. The album is Mount Zero, which is due out on July the 17th. I am so excited to have this album come out. Another of the Australian contingent that I've been playing a lot of lately. And kicking off that set is Emily A. Sprague, Sing 2 off of Cyano, which is due out in October. Sprague's first solo album since 2020. And yeah, I just quite like that. And that's what we do here on Chord Drift. All right, I've got more music coming to you right now. Slippers, Feeble Little Horse, another album that I'm loving right now. And Tasha, another album I'm loving right now. But kicking things off, Tooth with Schoolyard right here on Chord Drift.

Slippers, Sunday Morning, off of Slippers 08, which came out at the beginning of June. Slippers is the project of Madeline Babuka Black, a drummer originally, but now a front woman. Grew up in Atlanta before heading out to LA, where Slippers began. Before them, Feeble Little Horse, Doorway, off of Bitknot, which came out in May. This is a great little album. I highly recommend giving it a listen all the way through. They are based out of Pittsburgh and recorded entirely in their home when they did this. It was not an expected release, and so fans of the band were very pleasantly surprised. They're playing in Atlanta at the Variety Playhouse on July the 17th and in Nashville at Basement East on July 18th. Wow, my words are just not coming out of this mouth today. Before that, Tasha with Clarion off of You Are Spring, which came out at the end of June. I will tell you what, if you are looking for a summery, effervescent album, this is the one to go get. It is just so delightful. Kicking things off, Tooth with Schoolyard off of Restless in Bloom. That is an EP that came out in mid-June. Very grunge emo. They are based out of the UK and are mostly touring out there, but something to keep your eyes on in case they do come over to this side of the ocean. You're listening to Chord Drift with me, Paul Jorgensen. Thank you so much for being here. We have a jam-packed show for you today. And this next one I've been wanting to play for weeks, but it's a long piece and I wasn't sure exactly where it was going to fit. And then I thought today's show might be just perfect for it. It's from SML. The song is called Roundabouts and it is a long piece. It is jazzy, it's psychedelic, it's improv. This is a band that I had wanted to see up at Big Ears, but was not able to make it work. They are touring all over the place, but it's like small pickups and stuff like that. Hopefully, they're going to be coming into the area again soon. Just a fantastic band. And yeah, what I want you to just chill out to and relax. This is Roundabouts from SML on Chord Drift.

0: SML there with roundabouts. Right here on Chord Drift, we're coming up to the end of hour one of the show, but stay tuned for hour two because I think it just gets better. We're feeling very summery, very relaxed. A lot of folks are out on vacation this week. Maybe they're just tuning in at home, drinking their coffee or their tea. 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Radio friend, if that describes you, hello. Do not go anywhere. There's still more to come. And as always, go to WUTC.org to find out all of the great stuff we've got going on this week for your vacation listening pleasure.
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0: Why, hello, radio friend. Thank you for joining me for hour two of Chord Drift. I'm your host, Paul Jorgensen. I'm here with you every Monday through Thursday from 10 a.m. until noon right here on WUTC. We're going to dive straight into some more music here after listening to that Roundabouts by SML to end out the last hour. I've got Snail Mail, I've got Weezer, I've got iBibio Sound Machine, but kicking things off, Touch Girl Apple Blossom with Vacation, right here on Chord Drift.

snail mail, tractor beam off of a ricochet, which came out back in March. Just fantastic performer. Was on The Tonight Show with Jimmy Fallon doing this song. That is Lindsay Jordan as Snail Mail. Going to be playing in Nashville on October the 14th at Brooklyn Bowl with Soccer Mommy. That's a good double bill. And then also in Birmingham on October the 21st at Iron City. Before her, we had Weezer, We Might As Well Be Strangers, featuring Wednesday off of Weezer, the Gold Album, which is due out August the 21st. They are going to be playing at the Bridgestone Arena over in Nashville on October the 9th with the Shins and Silver Sun Pickups, who were here in Chattanooga, I think, last fall. And then they're also going to be playing at Atlanta, Georgia at the State Farm Arena on the 10th. Great combo with Wednesday here. Really enjoying that track. IBBO Sound Machine, Return to Sender, off of Chopping Mountains, which is due out on September the 11th. They're from the UK, first of all. But, you know,

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1: This week, because of course we have Independence Day coming up on Saturday, some of us have Friday off, so we've decided to take the whole thing. All right, let's get into some more music here. Enough of my caterwauling. I've got Hiding Places. I've got Mark Barrett. I've got Channel Beads, but kicking off the set, Blonde Shell with violins right here on Chord Drift.

hiding places, waiting off of The Secret to Good Living, which came out back in April. They don't have any upcoming dates in the area, but they did play in Athens and Asheville recently. Before that, we had Mark Barrett, When Devils Become Gods, off of the Exit Diaries that came out in June. He's a producer out of Sheffield, UK, and has been doing this for a long time. Both of these tracks are relatively new ones to me, and I thought I would share them. Before that, Channel Beads, The Coward Forgets His Nightmare, off of Your Day Will Come, which was released on June the 26th. They do have some dates coming up. They're going to be in Nashville at the Blue Room on October the 9th and in Atlanta at the Masquerade on October the 10th. Shane Lavers is the driving force behind that project. Second album underneath that label, that brand, that title. Kicking off the set, Blonde Shell with Violins. Album is out on September the 25th, also named Violins. Blonde Shell, somebody that I've liked and I kind of forgot about. And then, the single releases in anticipation of the album have started coming out. And I was like, oh yeah, I remember. That is some good stuff. So anyway, very excited to be to have that album coming out hopefully soon. You're listening to Chord Drift with me, Paul Jorgensen. Thank you so much for joining me. 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Check out what's happening with the other shows on the station. 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And we appreciate it when you do that, radio friend. Let's get into some more music for this last half hour that we've got. We're going to play some Dieu que no me matin and Dari Bay, but kicking off the set, Squirrel Flower with Reelin right here on Chord Drift.

0: Yoke no me matan with Hiruku off of Escrito en Agua, which is available now. They're going to be playing in Atlanta at the Earl on November the 18th. Should be a great show. They're a five-piece band from Mexico City. Their name translates to Tell Them Not to Kill Me, which is taken from a celebrated 1953 short story by Juan Rulfo, one of Mexico's most important 20th century writers, about a man pleading for his life decades after committing a murder. Whoa. Before that, Dari Bay, On Your Side, off of Surprise Wish, which is also available now. It's the project of Burlington, Vermont, multi-instrumentalist Zach James, who is also the full-time drummer of Unknown Mortal Orchestra, whom we've heard on this show before. Kicking off that set, Squirrel Flower with Relin off of Say a Prayer to the Gods of Getting Going, due out on August the 21st. Has a show coming up at Third Man Records Blue Room on October the 8th. That's out in Nashville. With Dari Bay, who came right after. Funny how that happens. Both are in the, the MJ Lenderman constellation, I guess. Different tie-ins to him and to Wednesday for both those acts. Radio friend, we are coming up to the end of my broadcast day. As always, you can catch me Monday through Thursday from 10 a.m. until noon right here on your public radio station, WUTC. 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If you are on vacation this week, maybe you're traveling, you want to bring your favorite public radio station along with you as you go. I know you do, radio friend. So that's where you can go to find out all the great ways to listen to this show. Not only could you get the WUTC app for your smartphone, or just stream the website, but there are other ways in which you can also listen to us. So go there to check out a bunch of different ways. You might even find a new one that we haven't documented. All right. As I said, this is the end of my broadcast day. Thank you so much. I want to tell you that we've got coming up yet some Kiwi Junior with Pure Michigan, which is off of Blowing Up, which is due out on August the 14th. We've got Styrofoam Winos, Somebody Wants to Send You a Message off of Any River, which came out back in June and is blowing up my RSS feeds. But kicking off this closing out set, Haley Davis, Wandering Star, off of the album of the same name that came out at the beginning of June. You've been listening to Chord Drift with me, Paul Jorgensen. Thank you so much and have a great rest of your day. See you tomorrow.
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3: It can feel like your entire life and everything in it, from birth to this very moment, is a setup. 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

Les Paul and Mary Ford with On the Sunny Side of the Street. That is coming off of 1955's Les and Mary. And man, what a nice way to kind of ease on in to an afternoon music program. Then some Les Paul and Mary Ford, the power couple from back in the day. Some very chill stuff right there. I'd usually, if you've been paying attention to the show, I'll come in with some high energy, some funk or something. I thought I'd, you know, throw it around a little bit today and just kind of ease right in, because we will have some higher energy stuff coming in just a few. Hello, everyone. My name is Clark Gibson, hosting the Haley Solomon Show. While she is away with the baby, I am very, very excited to be joining you folks. Once again, it is such an honor to be able to do this and sit in this chair and play some music with you guys. I mean, what the heck, you know? Why not? It's a really good time, and I hope you guys are enjoying it as well. Also, last week, we almost got all the way through Ghost Funk Orchestra's Live in Europe. We only have two tracks left, so I think that made it through like five shows where I would play three and say, I'll just play three more tomorrow. So we've only got two more of those, and we'll start the show with that to kind of get you back on your feet. And then follow that up with a band called Slag, a new release by them. And you know what? We'll see you on the other side of that. Thank you for tuning in to WUTC 88.1.

Stephen Chen. All right, last one, Paradiso. Let's make it count.

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That was Slag with Legs. That's a single from 2025. I thought that was their most current release or their newest release. They do have an EP titled Losing that came out this year. They do not have a full studio album out just yet. That is a four-piece band of some pretty young folks from over in Brighton in the UK. And I actually saw a YouTube advertisement of just a snippet of that song and that band playing it live. It was for some show, kind of similar to the KEXP thing or what we do with Live in the Library, where it's a live performance and they get interviewed and things like that. And I was so taken aback by that the young lady that was singing is playing that riff as she's singing, and that's really hard to do. And I just was so taken aback by it immediately and had to look up that song. And I'm super blown away by it still, even hearing the recording of it. So I'm a big fan of that tune, and I can't wait to hear what else they have in store for us. I'm actually going to make sure I listen to that EP that they have titled Losing in the next day or so. So maybe you'll hear some more Slag before the week's over. You also heard two in a row from Ghost Funk Orchestra. We have finally completed listening to Live in Europe in its entirety. That was released earlier this year. And man, oh man, what a great time that must have been to see that show over in Amsterdam, I believe it was. And yeah, I've been really digging that. But we're done. We're done with it. I'm sure you'll hear some more of that throughout the summer, kind of sprinkled in here and there. I just wanted to play that entire album at some point. Speaking of which, we do have some stragglers from last week that I didn't get to play. For example, that Nate Smith. You're going to hear two more from that album that I played last week, as well as Widow's Peak, which is coming up next. And also, I said something earlier about later in the week. I should go ahead and start plugging this. We have a DJ for an hour coming in Thursday, and it's kind of a celebration of America 250. So we're really excited to have Mr. Rick Govan in and do a DJ for an hour. So be on the lookout for that. That's going to be Thursday at 1 o'clock. Pretty excited. I saw the playlist and I think you folks are really going to enjoy it. It's almost like a road trip across America. So it should be a really, really good time and kind of get us geared up for the 4th of July weekend and celebrate America 250. There's a lot of other stuff going on. I'm probably going to go see Grand Funk Railroad in Dalton. That's Thursday night. They're playing at the Dalton, or maybe the Whitfield County Fairgrounds. So that'll be really cool. And then, of course, from what I understand, the world's largest, or maybe just America's largest, drone show? I've never seen a drone show. I mean, I'm pretty fond of fireworks,

myself, but man, it's going to be pretty cool to see what this drone show looks like. I think that's Saturday. But yeah, there's all kinds of fun stuff going on. Of course, the World Cup is fully ramped up. I think they're past the first stage now, so we're getting into more of the intense matches, so that'll be fun. I need to kind of check some scores and keep up with that a little bit more. But with all that said, let's get into some music. Here's Two in a Row by Widow's Peak, and we're going to follow that with an instrumental track by Marisa Anderson. And we'll see you on the other side of that, folks. Thanks for tuning in.

Wildwood Flower, David the Dog Grisman on mandolin there, and Tony Rice on guitar. That's coming from 1994's Tone Poems. And that's one of those that is just a, you know, traditional bluegrass standard at this point, Wildwood Flower. And I thought that it was, it originated with the Carter family, which I knew was old, but I didn't realize was this old. But apparently, it is much, much older than that. The lyrics are credited to Maud Irving, and the music was credited to Joseph Philbrick Webster. It was published in 1860 under the title, and get this, what in the 1860 is going on here? I'll Twine Mid the Ringlets is what it was originally titled. And then it was later popularized by the Carter family in 1928. And I honestly didn't realize the Carter family's music went back even that far. I thought it was more like the 40s and 50s. But apparently, yeah, their first version of that was in 1928. And I'll never forget the title, I'll Twine Mid the Ringlets, whatever in the world that means. Preceding that, you heard from Marissa Anderson off of her latest record from 2026, The Anthology of Un-American Folk Music. You also heard two in a row from Widow's Peak with off of their 2026 album, Roses. I do have some good news. Today in good news, this headline reads, critically endangered white-rumped vulture returns to Cambodia refuge after years of effort. And I will say, after I'm seeing a photo of this so-called white-rumped vulture and seeing a picture of it, I'm not so sure if that's a good thing. This thing looks terrifying. I cannot stress that enough. If you get the chance, go look up a picture of this thing. It's scary. However, they do play a vital role and an underappreciated role in all ecosystems by quickly devouring carcasses of larger animals, which you might be wondering, why is that a good thing? It helps prevent disease outbreaks and recycles nutrients into the soil far faster than bacteria and insects can. So, that's apparently good news. It's on goodnewsnetwork.com, .org. But yeah, these things are horrific to look at. And I love animals. I love, you know, I'm here for Mother Nature, but a white rump vulture, I really hope I never have to run into in the wild. Oh my goodness. Let's get away from that. Let's get back to the music. We're going to hear two in a row from Nate Smith off of Live Action from 2025. We played a few tracks from this record last week, and here are the two stragglers that I still wanted to play. And we'll follow that up with some Pat Metheny. And you, my dear friend, are tuned in to WUTC right here in Chattanooga.

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Pat Metheny with In On It. That's coming off of Side Eye 3 from 2026. And, you know, I don't know enough about jazz to be able to, you know, categorize that. I mean, I know jazz is kind of the same with rock and metal specifically, where there's just all these little subsets of it and offshoots of, you know, well, that's actually experimental jazz, or that, you know, this is that. But I don't know enough about it to call it what it is. But whatever kind of jazz that Pat Metheny plays, that's what I like. That is some good stuff right there. And I think it might just be because it's guitar-driven music, and that's usually what I kind of gravitate towards. Kind of like John Scofield or you know, Wes Montgomery. Those are pretty much the only other two names in jazz that I can think of outside of the obvious, you know, Louis Armstrong and people like that. But yeah, whatever that kind of jazz is, somebody call in or email the station and let me know what it is I'm trying to put my finger on there, because I want to know more about that. As well as Nate Smith, that you heard two in a row from, coming off of Live Action from 2025. I would definitely call that like jazz fusion or experimental or something like that. But again, I don't really know. But whatever that sound is, I'm looking for more of it. So if you could give me some recs, and let me know what it is that I'm looking for there, that would be incredible. Also, it's worth noting on that that Pat Metheny record from this year. You know, he's a little bit older of a guy, but he got together this trio to do this record, and I'm telling you, the drummer stole this show on that track specifically, but really throughout that entire album. It's a younger fellow by the name of Joe Dyson, who has shared the stage with a lot of big names. He is New Orleans born and raised, which that makes sense. But man, what an incredible drummer he is. I think he totally steals the show in that song. And if you go and listen to Side Eye 3 in its entirety, you're gonna hear him a lot. It's might as well be titled, you know, that might as well be a Joe Dyson record, in my opinion. Coming up next, we're going to hear from Swamp Dog. And before we get to that, we're going to get to this band called Little Barry. This is a British, you know, blues R&B kind of callback to some times before. But it does have this modern twist to it. Think like Black Keys or even Arctic Monkeys kind of vibe going on. I think it's really the vocals that give me that modern feel. But there's some stuff in here. I mean, talk about guitar-driven music. The tone that this guy's using, it's incredible. This band clearly hasn't made like a big break yet. They have a couple albums out. Actually, wow, they have quite a few albums out and go back a little bit longer than I thought. But when I've looked up their tour dates, it looks like they still haven't really made the trek over to America as much. And wow, now that I'm looking at this, this was an Easy Eye Sound production. So of course it sounds a little bit like the Black Keys. That's Dan Auerbach that produces this bad boy. So that makes sense. I just found that out live with you folks. But anywho, without further ado, this is Little Barry with a Luggin' Heart from 2026 right here on WUTC.

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4: Thousand years, as if nothing.

the wise words of Swamp Dogg right there with Synthetic World. That's coming off of Total Destruction to Your Mind. That's the digitally remastered version from 2013. I know that came out in the 70s. Let me see if I can find it real quick just to give you the actual. No, they don't have it on here, but I know that was from the early 70s originally. But apparently remastered in 2013. And he's got a new record out. We listened to some of it last week, and it's pretty good, man. I mean, to be an 83-year-old still doing it like that, it is just so impressive to me. I love that guy's story, and just love his tunes, man. Preceding that, you heard two in a row from Little Barry. You heard Anything You Are and Lugging Hurt. I added a G. It actually says Luggin' Hurt. That's coming off of Gravity Freeze from 2026. And I got to make a correction here. I said that these guys hadn't got their break. We're literally seeing it in real time right now. Apparently, this Gravity Freeze from this year is their first. Well, no, let's see. Electric War from 2025 was their first Easy Eye Sound production, which was produced in Dan Auerbach Studios in Nashville. So they now have two major record releases, but they have been releasing albums since 2005. So I got to make a correction there. These guys have been around for a while, and they are currently getting their break. I don't know why I associated them just having tour dates in their home country of England as saying, they haven't made it to America yet, so they aren't big yet. But no, they're doing it. They're around, and they've been around, and they will continue. I'm sure they've played over here before, and I've got to make sure that I, keep an eye on that, because I would love to see that band. There's something about those just, insanely powerful blues fills on the guitar that guy's doing. That really just reminds me why I love music. I mean, it's specifically that feeling I get from hearing those powerful, just rock and blues fills. Just so they're kind of subtle too. Like they just kind of come in when you least expect them. Oh, it sends a chill down my spine, man. That's some really, really good stuff. Coming up next, this is Bella White. I'm calling her the new Ghost Funk Orchestra because this is her start. We're going to listen to pretty much this entire album over the next couple of days. This is A Sign in the Weather, released in 2026. This is her latest album. It was actually released earlier this month. So you're going to hear her all week, but these are the first three on it, starting with Trouble. And thank you so much for tuning in to WUTC 88.1.

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Bella White, 3 in a row off of A Sign in the Weather from 2026. You heard False Start, Little Things, and Trouble. She is actually from Alberta, Canada, even though it sounds like she could be from East Tennessee. And I was kind of noticing there's a lot of Canadian country these days. Coulter Wall, one of the biggest names in country, in my opinion. I think he's incredible. He is from Saskatchewan. Also, earlier in time, I don't know, wow, that was, I butchered that. But Shania Twain and Anne Murray are also from Canada. Hank Snow, who was kind of a pioneer in country music and a member of the Grand Ole Opry. So yeah, there's a lot of country up in Canada. I mean, I guess it is pretty rural in most of those areas outside of the larger metropolitans. But yeah, man, Bella White, she's incredible. I have been really, really digging that latest record, and you're going to hear more from it later on in the week, as well as a DJ for an hour on Thursday, and I'm really excited about that one. I think that'll be a really good time. Coming up next, we've got a fella by the name of Devin Gilfillian. He is based in Nashville these days, and he's got, let's see, a couple records out here. His first one coming from 2020. He actually has two released in 2020 and then released another one in 23. And he is back for his fourth studio album titled Time Will Tell. We're going to do three in a row from it. I enjoy it. It's kind of like funky, kind of soul, kind of country. It's got a little bit of everything going on in it. And I was pretty fond of it. So you're going to hear three in a row from it right now. Here is Devin Gilfillian right here on WUTC.

your death. Where you at? Just got done feeding the horses, man. Cutting the grass. Hanging with the birds and the cicadas. Yo, just want to say, I'm glad to be alive, man. You know, it's good to be here. Love you, man.

Devin Gilfillian with Shines in You. That's coming off of his latest album from this year, Time Will Tell. You also heard Glad to Be Here and In Real Life. I'm really digging that. I hope that he continues to put out music. I haven't listened to anything besides that newest album. I would have to imagine that that's the same vibe. And if it is, I'm going to enjoy pretty much everything he's put out. So yeah, it'll be cool to see. I like finding these people that are like 2 to 3 albums in, and you can tell they're kind of making that big jump, and they're getting a little bit more notoriety. It's kind of fun to picture who's going to be, you know, at the top of their game in the next couple years. I think about that a lot with actors and actresses as well. It seems like lately we've had this, like for a long time, it was the big name. I'm speaking about Hollywood here. Like, it was the 90s actors and actresses that were still kind of, you know, in every movie. And it feels like lately there's been a lot of younger people that are getting these leading roles. So it's kind of fun to think about, like, who's this next era? Like, who's going to be remembered, you know, years down the line? Who's making the biggest impact? And I have a feeling Devin Gilfillian could be one of those people. So I'm excited to see what he's got in store for us in the near future. Coming up next, I was looking on thisdayinmusic.com to kind of find some fun stuff to talk about that. But this one is a little bit of a downer, but I do want to honor this fella who is one of my musical heroes. Lowell George passed away on this date in 1979 in Arlington, Virginia. He was only 34 years old, but he made such an impact on music, you know, during the time that he was with us. And I think helped make one of the, if not the best, live rock album of all time. That's Waiting for Columbus, Little Feet. So we're going to do 2 in a row on that one, and then finish it up with one of my favorite Little Feet cuts. And you know what? Instead of being a downer about it, we're going to groove and dance and get funky like Lowell George did right here on WUTC.

Ah, yes. Three in a row from Little Feat in honor of Mr. Lowell George, who passed away on this day in 1979. You heard Spanish Moon from Feats Don't Fail Me Now from 1974, as well as two in a row from Waiting for Columbus from 1978, which was actually just a year before his untimely death. And so we are remembering Mr. Lowell George today. And man, that is that funky, funky slide playing and lead singing that he's doing. And one of the all-time greats, in my opinion. We are coming up at the end of the hour here, so stick around for Scenic Roots with Ray Bassett coming up right here at 3 o'clock. Thank you guys so much for tuning in. Once again, I'll see you tomorrow. Let's do it again tomorrow, 1 to 3. And I'll play you out here with a little bit of Los Lobos with When the Circus Comes, right here on WUTC 88.1.

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1: I'm Ray Bassett, and today on Scenic Roots, Peggy Douglas on Echoes of Chattanooga's Past.
2: 25 what I would call change makers for Chattanooga that were born in the late 1800s and early 1900s.
1: Dwight Birdwell, recipient of the Medal of Honor.
3: So I gathered up four or five guys, and we moved to the front of the column to try to do what we could to hold the North Vietnamese off, and it was a grave, grave situation at that point.
1: And the exchange, our rights and America 250.
4: Then I think it starts to become a lot easier to see the connections between our freedoms, and instead of bifurcating them into political freedoms versus economic freedoms, that they're all coming from the same philosophical foundation.
1: As you'll hear and more today on Scenic Roots. The news is next.
5: Live from NPR News, I'm Lakshmi Singh. The U.S. Supreme Court's newest rulings test the parameters of presidential authority as well as voting rights in a midterm election year. Today, the High Court upheld a Mississippi law that allows election officials to count mail-in ballots that are postmarked by Election Day but received up to 5 days later. This ruling is a loss for the Republican Party, which brought the case. Here's NPR's Ashley Lopez.
6: 18 states and territories have these grace periods for voters casting their ballot by mail. About 30 states in total have these rules for at least overseas voters, which include members of the military. This wiggle room provided to voters has historically allowed them to get their absentee ballots counted in case there are any issues with the Postal Service or other issues. But ahead of the 2024 election, the Republican National Committee and the Trump campaign argued Mississippi's law violates federal laws because it extends an election day set by Congress. Justice Amy Coney Barrett disagreed with plaintiffs and wrote, quote, "The electorate's choice is made when voting is complete, not when ballots are received." Ashley Lopez, NPR News.
5: Cleanup is now the focus in areas of Kentucky overwhelmed by floods over the weekend. Four people were killed. The governor declared a state of emergency. Karen Czar with member station WUKY has the latest from Richmond.
7: Your route may be affected by central Kentucky floods.
8: Now that the water has receded, crews are clearing fallen trees and power lines, and the rubble of buildings that were demolished is being moved by heavy equipment. T.G. Gibson is helping navigate traffic on a country road in Madison County, one of the hardest hit areas.
9: If you're trying to get up this road, you have to go all the way across town and back in.
8: An added challenge to cleanup efforts is the heat. Temperatures are predicted to be in the low to mid 90s, with a heat index of 100 to 110 this week in the state. For NPR News, I'm Karen Czar in Richmond.
5: Syria is condemning Israeli military fire in two areas of the country south, where Israeli troops occupy territory. Israel's military says it killed, quote, several terrorists after its soldiers came under attack. Here's Itai Stern.
10: Israel says its troops came under fire in two incidents over the weekend inside what it calls a security zone, where its forces are holding Syrian territory. The military says soldiers returned fire. In one incident, an Israeli military helicopter struck the area to support the troops, and in another, it killed several armed militants. Syria's state news agency says there were no casualties from the attacks. Syria's foreign ministry, however, condemned Israel's incursions and shelling, saying they violate Syrian sovereignty and territorial integrity. Israel, which took control of areas in southern Syria in late 2024, said its aim is to prevent threats near its border.
5: That's Itai Stern. It's NPR. Comcast stock is surging after the cable giant announced to the world it is splitting into two public companies. It's separating its media entertainment interests, including NBC Universal and Sky, from its broadband and wireless business. Customers are not likely to see any changes right away. The restructuring is expected to take about a year, pending regulatory approval. The Federal Aviation Administration says it is investigating a JetBlue pilot's report that his plane hit a drone on approach to New York's JFK International Airport this morning. The plane landed safely. In celebration of America's 250th birthday, the fireworks extravaganza this Independence Day in the nation's capital will be supersized. NPR's Bill Chappell says more than 851,000 fireworks will light up the sky and, in the process, set a new Guinness World Record.
11: This year's fireworks show on the National Mall will stretch beyond the mall.
12: There are actually 10 firing locations.
11: That's Pyrotechnico CEO Stephen Vital, whose company is putting on the big show. Some fireworks will be launched from barges in the Potomac River. The show will last 40 minutes, more than twice as long as usual, and it will start later, around 10:30 p.m. Eastern. Vital says he's using fireworks from all over.
12: We've sourced product from around the world to make this special and unique, particularly some great products out of Spain and Italy.
11: He says he wants to create memories of a beautiful show that will last a generation. Bill Chappell, NPR News.
5: I'm Lakshmi Singh, NPR News.
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1: This is Scenic Roots. I'm Ray Bassett. Thanks for joining us. For this year's commemoration of America 250, we're bringing you poetic monologues crafted from oral histories of Chattanoogans born in the late 1800s and early 1900s. Interviews for the oral histories, archived at the Chattanooga Public Library's Local History and Genealogy Department, were conducted by Norman Bradley, former editor of the Chattanooga Times, and his team. Playwright Dr. Peggy Douglas of Southern Exposure Productions wrote the monologues. Peggy, thanks for joining us.
2: Oh, thanks for having me, Ray.
14: Peggy, talk more about how this storytelling project came together.
2: Well, it started several years ago when Eleanor Cooper and I visited the downtown public library in the oral history department. And we found that the former editor of the Chattanooga Times, Norman Bradley, and his team had interviewed 25 what I would call change makers for Chattanooga that were born in the late 1800s and early 1900s. These interviews took place between 1967 and 1992. And the library had just digitized all these transcripts, but they were very long, some of them 35 pages and 10 hours of audio. So I decided to listen and read all of the transcripts and convert the stories into three-page monologues that could be performed by actors.
14: And from there, we have to talk about the actors and we have to talk about the direction.
2: When I started considering actors, I immediately thought of Marsha Mills and Ryman Chatt because I've worked with them before and they're just fabulous to work with. So Marsha identified 12 poets, actors, to go with the monologues, and we connected those actors with you, Ray.
14: And also with our colleague here at UTC, Ann Swedberg, and also Frances McDonald of Markmaking.
2: Right. Ann has directed most of my plays, and so she offered to coach all of the actors for radio presentation.
14: And we recorded those monologues here in this studio.
2: Yes.
14: At WUTC, and we are sharing them on Scenic Roots and on WUTC, on air, online, on demand, as we celebrate America 250 here in Chattanooga and the Tennessee Valley.
2: Exactly. I can't think of a better way to celebrate it than to hold up these incredible people that have impacted our culture and our politics and our institutions so dramatically during the 20th century.
14: And there are a dozen of these poetic monologues that we are sharing here. Talk about one or two of the people.
2: I think it's interesting that going on at the same time was Abby Crawford Milton and C.B. Robinson. Now, Abby was a suffragette. and was very instrumental in getting women the right to vote during her time. And at the same time, C.B. Robinson was opening doors for the black community to be able to have the same rights as the white community.
14: And talk more about your process from taking the oral histories that are archived at the downtown Chattanooga Public Library and crafting them into poetic monologues, as you have done in so many ways before this project.
2: Once I listen to the cassette tapes and read the transcripts, I sit with it a while and I actually hear the voices talking in a poetic manner. I try to capture the essence of the person. It's not a biography because I am including poetry, and I don't really know how it comes out, right? It just does, and I'm just grateful, and I'm very, very humble.
14: What's something that you have learned through this project?
2: Well, I've learned that I need a lot of help. I have a wonderful literary editor, Laura Brown, who goes through all my monologues and gives me coaching advice. I partner with Ann Swedberg, and I'm very close to Frances McDonald, who has mark making, and she supports a lot of my projects. So it's such a humbling experience. And then there's you, Ray, that created a radio theater show out of this. It's just incredible.
14: Well, it is an honor always to work with you, Peggy. We go back quite a bit now. And that includes this latest project, Echoes of Chattanooga's Past, heard here only on Scenic Roots and on WUTC, on air, online, and on demand, as part of America 250 here in Chattanooga and the Tennessee Valley.
2: Thank you so much, Ray, for giving us this opportunity.
14: Thank you. And now, here's the first poetic monologue from Echoes of Chattanooga's Past, the words of Abby Crawford Milton, interpreted by Peggy Douglas.
2: I was born in Milledgeville, Georgia, February 1881. Cold, pressed into red clay, a house that knew history before it learned my name. My father carried the Civil War like an unmentionable shadow, and the law, a promise he trusted. My mother, Anna Orme, taught me a quieter strength, grace that did not bow. I learned early, blood remembers, but does not get the final say. I studied where doors cracked open, Georgia Women's College, then the law in Chattanooga, rooms heavy with men, their portraits and opinions. I spoke as if I belonged until belonging answered back. Married a newspaper man, George Fort Milton, ink-stained fingers, newsprint breath. Together, we built the Chattanooga News, where I learned how power decides what gets printed, how a woman's voice is buried or typeset in bold. I was never made for the margins. Outside of work, I could be found in crowded rooms, chalk dust and perfume, women shoulder to shoulder, counting votes we could not yet cast, imagining futures men said were not ours. They called it suffrage, as if an ending, but I knew the vote was only a handle, not the door itself. League by league, county by county, we stitched Tennessee together with sore feet and more stubbornness than sense. June 1919. They named me president of the Tennessee Equal Suffrage Association. Didn't feel like a crown. Felt more like work a-comin'. August 1920. Tennessee was a hinge of history. Last state needed allowing women the right to vote. We leaned our weight against resistance until the door gave way. Once the law passed, they wanted gratitude and quiet. We offered neither. Independence is not a gift, but the right to stand and shape what comes next. Then came the firsts. President, League of Women Voters for Tennessee. Women seated, not as guests, but as architects. Inside parties, committees, the machinery itself. When they tried to erase us, we fought back. A right unused is a right stolen. I believe in women, land, water, and light. helped carve a park from the Smoky Mountains, counted votes well like trail markers, working through switchbacks, outlasting resistance, until the bill passed April 10th, 1925. Some victories wear trees instead of trophies. Over the years, they tried to make me smaller, in columns, in whispers, doors left ajar. But I told women, the vote is only the beginning. Democracy asks for hands willing to stay. So listen up. The door is open now. Step on through.
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1: This is Scenic Routes. I'm Ray Bassett. 4 years ago, Dwight Birdwell received the Medal of Honor, this nation's highest military award for valor, for his actions nearly six decades ago as a U.S. Army soldier during the Vietnam War. Last year, the Charles H. Coolidge National Medal of Honor Heritage Center here in Chattanooga opened an exhibit on Birdwell, a citizen of the Cherokee Nation in Oklahoma, and one of only five Cherokee recipients of the Medal of Honor. This year, during the first week of June, Dwight Birdwell, now in his late 70s, came to Chattanooga for the Spirit of Service Dinner at the National Medal of Honor Heritage Center as part of its celebration of America 250. Before the dinner, I spoke with Dwight Birdwell at the center. Dwight Birdwell, thanks for joining us. Thanks for coming to Chattanooga.
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3: Growing up in Oklahoma. Actually, I was born in Amarillo, Texas, and one morning this man showed up at the ranch where my mother was working, and my mother looked at me and said, "We're going to Oklahoma." He loaded us up. I didn't know it, but she was going to marry him. She married him, and we moved to Oklahoma. I was 3 years old. It turned out the area we moved to, he lived there, and it was the ancestral homeland of my natural biological father. The community was at least 90% Cherokee Indian. I was around cowboys in West Texas, and that was quite an exposure, quite a change for me. But I took to it right away, and we lived on the banks of a creek. I jokingly say when a creek

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1: Big part of that. And it was not uncommon to see people go down the creek early in the morning, come back in the evening with a big string of fish. That was the evening meal. Next day, they'd be going back down the creek again to get more fish. But it was an area a lot like the Chattanooga area, kind of a wilderness-like, and a lot of adventure for a little boy. Lots of grapevines to swing on and what have you. Foot logs to cross branches, just a wonderful existence for a little guy and the people that he quickly made friends with.
2: And looking at the exhibition, while you were going to school, you also worked. Talk about that experience.
1: Well, actually, no jobs for most people. So strawberries came on in the spring, and we all picked strawberries. Actually, the schools let out early so the kids could pick strawberries with the adults. And the strawberry season lasted 3 or 4 weeks. And then after that, about all you could do was weed the strawberry patches. And then ultimately, beans came on. Had these really, really big bean patches. And everybody picked beans until a few years later, mechanical bean pickers came along. In between that, there was hay hauling, just things of that nature, anything to make money for your clothing and what have you. I worked many, many days outside the strawberry patch and bean patch for a quarter a day, sometimes a dollar a day, and felt lucky. And the people who were paying me worked me hard, but they got their money's worth, and I had money to buy clothing.
2: Talk more about how your time with the Army began.
1: Well, when I was a little boy growing up, I loved talking to people and learning about them. And so many of the Cherokee men and non-Cherokees also in the community had served in World War I, World War II, Korea, and peacetime. And the Cherokees in particular impressed on me the obligation to serve the U.S., not only to be a good American, as they put it, but to be a good Cherokee. We do our part. So it just became my mindset that I had to do that. It was necessary for me to do it. And I'd completely forgotten about this until I ran across something the other day. 1960, John Kennedy was elected president. And I remember his inaugural speech, something to the effect his words were, "We'll bear any burden, pay any price, meet any hardship, support any friend, oppose any oppressor, and the defense of freedom." And so, coupled with my Cherokee elders, so to speak, their insistence that I served, it was just, there was no other course for me but to go into the military. So 2 or 3 months before I graduated from high school, I joined the Army, and the Army was kind enough to let me graduate. But the Army, 2 weeks later, asked me to come on down to Fort Polk, which I did, and that's where I went through my basic training.
2: And then from there?
1: From there, I went to Fort Knox, Kentucky. Was trained as an armor crewman. From there, I went to Fort Lewis, Washington for a few weeks of processing and what have you. And the next thing I know, I'm in Korea at a big replacement center. And there's 2 units you could go to in Korea. One was the 2nd Infantry, the other was the 7th Infantry. And the 2nd Infantry Division, its symbol was a big black shield. Inside that shield was a star. Inside that star was the head of a Native American Indian chief with a war bonnet on. And I just had to go to that unit. I remember praying to God, let me go to the 2nd Division. And I did. I went to the 2nd Division, and we served around a place called the Mjin River on both sides of it. It's just a distance, short distance from the DMZ. At times we were on the DMZ. And doing that, I earned a patch or designation of being an Mjin Scout. I was very proud of and remain proud of today that I had achieved that goal of being a scout. But I developed

0: a lot of respect, admiration for the Korean people. Very intense folks, hard workers, loyal. And I went out of my way to learn all I could about them. And to this day, and my, what can I say, my memories, they occupy a very favored place.
1: You were there a little more than a decade after the armistice for the Korean War. Were there any times while you were there where it got particularly tense?
0: Yes, there were always North Koreans coming across the DMZ and trying to infiltrate the South and killing American troops and what have you. And our job as MGN scouts to try to intercept them and what have you. The North Koreans were very highly trained. We weren't that necessarily trained that necessarily as well as they were, but we could meet them head on, and we basically served as a deterrent force to the North Koreans infiltrating. They tried everything in the world. Later, I heard that they dug a tunnel underneath the DMZ. At that time, I called him Grandpa Kim. Grandpa Kim ran North Korea.
1: Kim Il-sung.
0: And yes, he had loudspeakers set up on the DMZ, and he'd, in English, sometimes guys, other times very soft female voices, telling us how our parents missed us. We needed to go home, just cross the DMZ. Kim will get you home. And for the married guys, you need to be aware that your wife, they actually knew the wives' names, your wife's going out or your girlfriend's going out on you. Come across the DMZ, we'll get you back home where you can put an end to that. And after I left, many years after I left, I refer to him as Grandpa Kim. His son I call Sonny Kim. Sonny Kim took over, and now Baby Kim's running the show, his grandson. And my opinion, they're all a bunch of nuts. I had a Cherokee lady friend back home that referred to people like that as nut jobs, and they were nut jobs, but they were powerful, cruel people, cruel to their own people. Very, the North Koreans, my impression was and is that they're a very oppressed group of people.
1: Kim Il-sung, Kim Jong-il, and Kim Jong-un of North Korea. Talk about your journey from Korea to Vietnam.
0: Well, 1966 is when I went into the Army. And when I joined, I wanted to go to Vietnam. And they explained to me that you don't have enough training, and we have so many people with good training that want to go to Vietnam right now, so we just can't send you. But we can send you to our second best hotspot, which was South Korea. So I went to South Korea. But when I got to South Korea, I filled out this form called a 1049 requesting a transfer to South Vietnam. And after serving 10 months in South Korea, the Army answered my wish and sent me to Vietnam. There I became a member of the 25th Infantry Division.
2: We're bringing you a conversation with Dwight Birdwell, recipient of the Medal of Honor, recorded in June at the Charles H. Coolidge National Medal of Honor Heritage Center in Chattanooga.
1: Tell us in your own words what happened January 31st, 1968, the Tet Offensive, and the actions for which you have been honored with the Medal of Honor.
0: Well, that morning, early in the morning of the 31st, we were getting ready to head out to another area, and a command came down to the effect that you need to go to Tan Son Nhut, which was down by Saigon.
1: The air base.
0: The air base. That air base, I was told, was the busiest air base airport in the world at that time, a plane taking off or landing every 30 seconds. And it was explained to us that there was a squad of VC, maybe 7 or 10 of them, trying to break into the base. So you guys need to go down and put an end to it. And so the people in charge sent two platoons. There were as few as 60 of us, maybe 80. But instead of 6 or 7 Viet Cong, there were thousands of North Vietnamese. And they let us move into the middle. And the lead element of our unit was annihilated right away. And I was the lead vehicle in the follow-up part of the force. My tank commander was shot in the head. I took over and maintained fire on the North Vietnamese and did so until I ran out of ammunition. And Colonel Glenn K. Otis was our commander, and he had the energy and strength of the Energizer Bunny. He could take a licking and kept on going. He was shot down 4 times that day in his helicopter. He was flying above us, directing our response. And the 4th time, his helicopter crashed behind my tank. And I jumped off the tank. At that point, I was out of anything to fight with. I took 2 machine guns off of his helicopter, gave one to another guy, took the other machine gun, got back up on my tank, and started firing at the North Vietnamese until something hit the machine gun, blew it into pieces, and I'm there like a little child with his toy broken in two. And I'm all bloodied up and everything. And so I gathered up 4 or 5 guys, and we moved to the front of the column to try to do what we could to hold the North Vietnamese off. And it was a grave, grave situation at that point. One of the guys, dear friend of mine, broke and ran. He said, "I'm not staying here. There's 700 North Vietnamese going to come over the top of us at any moment." And he just pulled back. But we stayed and stayed. And all of a sudden, I was in a cav unit, and a sister cav unit came down and relieved us. And as that was going on, there, here I was, and 2 other Native Americans, and I thought, something's not right about this scene, because in the movies, the cab does not save the Indians, you know, but the cab that day saved the Indians. And as a consequence of what happened, 54 years later, I was awarded the Congressional Medal of Honor.
1: Talk about what happened on July 4th of that same year, 1968, while you were serving in Vietnam.
0: Well, we were moving south on Highway 1. There was a village named An Duc, and every time we went through An Duc, we were going to get hit. Maybe just one sniper round, maybe a bunch of RPGs, anti-tank rocket, or mines, or what have you. But An Duc was just one of those places where you were going to get kicked. You were going to get stomped. And we started going through An Duc, and I was towards the tail end of the column, and all of a sudden, all hell broke loose, and the order came, back out, back out. So everybody started backing out the way they had gone in on Highway 1. And so I backed out, and I'm there, and all of a sudden, the commander realized that there was a vehicle, disabled vehicle, with a full crew in there, in the An Duc. And they needed to be rescued. And he asked for volunteers. There was just a pause, long, silent pause. I said, "I'll do it." And everybody came on the radio, "Oh, you're too big. You'll be wiped out right away." And like, you know, somebody had to do it. I operated on the thought that we don't leave men behind. So I charged into the village and stuff going off all around me, and I located that vehicle. Got everybody aboard and got him out, and everybody's happy, cheering and what have you. And then the commander realized there was another vehicle on deeper in the village that had been disabled. And its crew was subject to being captured, wiped out, or what have you. And he came over the radio and said, "You want to try it again?" And I thought to myself, "No, not really, but somebody's got to do it, so I'll do it." But I also thought to myself, "Just don't tell me there's a third one in there." So I went in, and this time it was really bad. And in the meantime, they had mined the road pathway in and out. So we had to back out, and my driver just did an excellent job of backing the same way that we went in to assure that we didn't hit a mine. But we got that bunch of people out, and one of my dear, dear friends was on that vehicle, and he looked exactly like this popular singer, Tom Jones. had that tight curly hair, and Bob's hair was sticking straight up like Don King's hair. He was just terrified, but justifiably so. Bob died not too long ago from the effects of Agent Orange cancer, but I'm very proud of the fact that I was able to save so many men. On January 31st, 1968, one of the guys who survived, his wife told me that frightened me at first. She said, "You're just as much responsible for the birth of our children as he is." I don't know you. And finally, I got the gist of what she was saying. And later on, another lady from July the 4th, 1968, told me the same thing. At that point, I understood what she meant, but I've always relished being given the credit for that. But what I always said when people would say that, I said, it wasn't me, it was God that gave me the strength and skill to do that. I was just a tool or instrument to save your husband's life. Very proud of that.
1: Talk more about how you carry these memories with you of what you experienced. What are some things that you reflect upon that come to mind?
0: Well, when I came back, while I was there in our unit, 70 plus guys were killed and a bunch more were seriously wounded, disfigured for life, and it ate on me. Maybe it was an inferiority complex. It got to the point where in the unit, people who didn't like me would say things like, "Don't get close to Birdwell, you'll get killed. He's always getting hit." And deep down inside, I would think to myself, well, why did they go and I survived? And that ate at me for years. And also just little things that, you know, I had with me. I went to work at a grocery store when I got back. And at that time, 1969, it was real popular in the communities for ladies to take these wigs on styrofoam stands to a beautician and have those wigs dressed up fancy. And I carried this one lady's groceries out, and I opened the door, and that wig rolled out. And I thought it was a head, you know, of someone who had been decapitated. But just crazy things. Fireworks set you off. You see a baby, and it would, particularly a Native American baby, look like a South Vietnamese that you'd seen injured along the way. And for years and years, I carried that memory of agony, if you might be said, of why did I survive, and so many others perished. And finally, in 1979, once I got to the bottom of a fifth of bourbon, I made peace with myself in Vietnam. I just said, I came to the conclusion, maybe with God's help, absolutely with God's help, there's nothing I can do about the past. All I can do is go forward and make the most of the future. And so that night I quit drinking and just put it all behind me. Then when Keith Nolan came around and wanted to work with me on a book, you know, all that stuff came back. And then when I went to D.C. to be presented, awarded the Medal of Honor, a newsman, we had about 10 interviews. And his first question was, "Don't you feel embarrassed, ashamed for being here, getting all this glory and attention, and all the people you were with who died and perished that day? How do you justify that?" And I related to him the story of how for years it had ate on me, that very thing, and how I had drank to try to find peace and finally put it behind me. And I told him, I said, "You know, I've resolved it in part by thinking to myself, when I go up for judgment, if I have the courage, I'll ask God, why did you save me and not the others? But I might not have the courage. So maybe you and I, Mr. Newsman, can work it out where we can go together. And if I falter, you can ask God and he changed the subject, and we moved on with normal interview. But that's just how it was for me.
1: After you found that piece, how, in looking back, do you think your service influenced the work that you did after you served?
0: Overall, I believe the Army was good for me. It gave me a level of discipline. It gave me the opportunity to meet people from all over the United States, provided a different point of view, taught me to listen to other people, even if you disagree with them, listen to them. You might learn something. Truly, I've probably learned more from people I initially disagreed with than people I agreed with. And that was one thing about the Army, was just listen to people. You might learn something. And don't be too judgmental. I learned also there's no such thing as too much training. It always helps to learn things that you don't think of any consequence. You can always, at some point, somewhere down the road, put to use what you learn. So for me, overall, the Army was a very positive experience. I'm glad I went.
1: Talk more about the work that you did after you served.
0: I got home in late December 68, started college in January 69, graduated in 72, went to law school. I worked on the Supreme Court of the Cherokee Nation for 12 years. I was a justice. A couple of times I was chief justice. I now serve as a gaming commissioner for the Cherokee Nation. Just as an aside, one thing that I've done for a lot of Cherokee people, they can't afford lawyers, so I've done work for them free of charge or for a nominal amount. I've done an awful lot of that kind of work, but that's pretty well been my life. I married my wife, and she's Cherokee. We've got two children, two granddaughters, and they're good people due to the influence of their mother and grandmother. A fair short summation of my life, I guess you might say, after Vietnam.
1: In the exhibition, there is a phrase that reads, "Cherokee people don't hide." Talk more about that.
0: Well, that's just, in our history, we always faced up to tough situations. Many times we didn't win, but at least we did our best to maintain our integrity. And that's how I felt about going into the military. That's why I didn't break and run. That's why I served. And serving on the Supreme Court of the Cherokee Nation, I disappointed a number of people. And following the law, they expected me to follow friendship. And I wish I had. Friendships are valuable. But you got to follow the law. If the law is followed, ultimately it assures fairness for everyone. And that's what life's all about. Bring a level of fairness to society. Cherokee society, non-Cherokee society. Just follow the law.
1: And here we are in Chattanooga at the Charles H. Coolidge National Medal of Honor Heritage Center. You are wearing your medal as we are having this conversation in the heart of the Southeast and all of the Cherokee history that flows through it.
0: Well, being here is overwhelming because, as you know, this is a Cherokee area. A lot of my people, ancestors, roamed and lived a good life before they were ran out. And it's emotional to be here. Very, very emotional situation. And, you know, I wish I had more time. I wish I knew more about their existence. But I'm thankful for the short time I'm here and what little I do know.
1: Dwight Birdwell, thank you for your service. Thank you for your time for this conversation. And thank you for sharing your story.
0: Thank you. Thank you for having me. I always say in situations like this, I know you could have found somebody better, but I'm glad you didn't.
1: I think we did. Thank you.
0: Okay. Thank you.
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2: This is Scenic Routes. I'm Ray Bassett. As this nation celebrates its 250th anniversary, we're hearing the words of the Declaration of Independence. Among them, the rights of life, liberty, and the pursuit of happiness. What do those rights mean? How were they applied when they were written? How are they applied now? One view from Dr. Claudia Kramer, the Scott L. Probasco Distinguished Chair of Free Enterprise at the Gary W. Rollins College of Business here on our campus, the University of Tennessee at Chattanooga. She now writes a monthly column for Business Trend, the email newsletter from the Chattanooga Area Chamber of Commerce.
1: Claudia, thanks for joining us.
3: Thanks for having me, Ray.
1: Let's talk about America 250. You recently spoke to teachers from across Tennessee, and you asked them to do something simple.
3: It was a fun opportunity to teach K through 12 Tennessee teachers that typically teach civics or social studies. And I walk in the room as the economist, and they're like, why is an economist at a civics academy? And so what I was trying to get them to do is just rethink about our founding documents, the founding of this country as we celebrate America's 250 through what I would argue the economic lens, but that I promised them that it wasn't going to be too difficult to get there, which is that all of these rights were the colonists were fighting for, and then the founders embodied in the Declaration of Independence and the Bill of Rights and the Constitution, for example, economists really think of them as property rights. And once you make that shift and start viewing everything through a lens of self-ownership, then I think it starts to become a lot easier to see the connections between our freedoms, and instead of bifurcating them into political freedoms versus economic freedoms, that they're all coming from the same philosophical foundation.
1: And indeed, when in the Declaration of Independence we read life, liberty, and the pursuit of happiness, at the core of the intent of the pursuit of happiness was property rights.
3: That's right. So if we think about how do you pursue your own happiness, we have to have self-ownership. And that implies that you have, again, what economists would call property rights. So rights over land, labor, and capital. But let's back up for a second and go, well, labor, wait, that's me. So that's what we mean by self-ownership, that you get to pursue what you want within, of course, a system of rules to decide, well, what is it that actually makes you happy? You get to live the life that you want to live. And that can take a variety of forms and shapes. But still underpinning that is this understanding that you own what, again, using our econ jargon, but you own the means of production, or you own yourself. And so you get to decide how you earn a living. And that takes on, again, a variety of different flavors across all individuals in this country. And that is what a market-based system capitalizes on. And actually, that's a good thing because we all have different skill sets and we get to decide how we want to apply them or not. And through that decentralized decision-making is how we see pursuit of happiness combined with economic progress.
1: Indeed, the grievances that drove the colonies to revolt against the British Crown under King George III were property cases.
3: Yeah, they were largely tax issues. And when you think about, wait, what was their gripe? It's, hey, that's mine. You can't take it. It's in some sense, it doesn't mean that it's not complex or complicated, but it's very elementary. It's like the kids fighting in the sandbox. Hey, you can't take that. That's mine. That's exactly the gripe. I earned that. I've worked hard for that. No, you can't tax it at that level. Or even bigger, I didn't consent. I didn't consent to tell you that I agree with taxation, even if you claim that you're giving me a benefit. That's a major founding point. I think even a major difference is across our country and comparing it with other countries is that that's embedded in the way that we view government's accountability to its citizens.
1: And the Bill of Rights under the U.S. Constitution that were all enacted in the decade following the start of the American Revolution, the Bill of Rights and the Constitution point back to this concept about property.
3: Absolutely. So when you start going through the amendments, you see a lot of them are explicitly about property rights. Search and seizure, quartering, or basically the army can't come and just take a bedroom in your house. We don't really think about that as being a possibility, but it was back then. But what that's saying is, hey, I have rights to my property and you as the government do not. And that's where there's a hard line there. And then implicit are other what we would consider still property rights cases with things like free speech or freedom of religion or freedom of association. What that says is in order to exercise fully your rights as a US citizen, we're going to protect private spheres. We're going to allow you to protest, for example. We're going to allow you to say things that maybe I don't want to hear, but we believe in those underlying values because it is fundamentally about this issue of self-ownership and rights.
1: Something else is also true here. As we know, multiple things can be true at once. Mm-hmm. As you write, the principle that you're talking about here was right, but it was not at first applied to everyone.
3: That's right. So I think it is important to make the distinction about the principles, as you said, but then also the in practice, what happened? Well, no, these rules and rights and regulations governing society did not get applied equally. So we still were in a situation of slavery. So slavery wouldn't end for much later. And then also the rights weren't equally applied to women. And so it doesn't undermine the principle.
1: And also, if you were a male of European descent, but you did not own property,
3: that's right,
1: you were shut out as well.
3: That's right. We can talk about why the negotiation processes that happened, that's how it got applied initially. And then it did take a while to get universal, but that doesn't undermine the principle and the importance and the kind of the theory behind why these concepts are so important.
1: And that's why we also have to talk about not only the Declaration of Independence and the Bill of Rights and the U.S. Constitution as a whole, but the amendments, the three amendments, the Reconstruction amendments that flowed after the Civil War and were added to the Constitution.
3: That's right. So whenever we think about the Emancipation Proclamation, the words used and expressed in that, and then the Reconstruction Acts, it was all about specifying, wait, this is going to apply to more people than how it's been applied in practice. Ending slavery is the ultimate restoration of self-ownership. And it still took a while for that to fully take hold. And then it still took a while for freed individuals to be able to have self-ownership in terms of their economic means. So for them to be able to own land or start a business, for example. We definitely don't have a perfect history. But I think it's actually important to talk about in the context of how economists view it through the lens of rights and property rights.
1: Because as you write, the promise of 1776 and the work of 1865 are not in tension. The second is the keeping of the first.
3: That's right. It's like we're finally getting there. It took us a while, but we're finally getting there.
1: And even where we've got more to go, we're pointing in the right direction.
3: Correct. So that is exactly how I would interpret it, which is why right now it's such a moment to celebrate, is the founding has it correct in terms of, again, the arguments, the philosophy, the core foundational values, and for a variety of reasons that really do underpin the way that we want to exist and self-govern in our own country. And again, in practice, it has not been perfect. So it's not to ignore the mistakes that we've made, but to keep coming back to, look, the Constitution says this. The Bill of Rights provide these rights, and they need to be enforced and universally applied.
1: And two documents have the year 1776 in common, the Declaration of Independence and Adam Smith's Wealth of Nations. And the two, you say, go together.
3: I would argue that Jefferson had to be reading Smith. Whenever we look at some of the, again, the arguments, so even if you would pull in the Federalist Papers, the way that these values, the way that these rights are being articulated are heavily pulling from the Enlightenment period and also pulling from writers such as Adam Smith, who was providing really the kind of core economic modern theory of what we think of in terms of understanding the benefits of providing you property rights to be able to, in some sense, do what you want. But by you doing what you want, you benefit me. And by me doing what I want, I benefit you. So that's largely now what we refer to as the invisible hand. And so those sorts of arguments from both the John Locke perspective, philosophical argument of a natural rights combined with Adam Smith's economic arguments for property rights are completely embedded and are flowing through our founding.
1: As you write, the founders' deepest insight was that the question of who governs matters far less than the question of what governing they are permitted to do by us, by the people.
3: Yes, it's we are ultimately the ones that are to hold government accountable. And I think it's just an important reminder that we as individual citizens get to say if it's right or wrong, and we have means through rule of law. Might be a clunky process at times, but to say, hey, you overstepped or you're overstepping, or we have separation of powers, for example, for reasons, and we want to see those separations more enforced, for example.
1: You conclude the best way to honor the founders at America 250 is to understand what they built, to teach it, and to keep it. You need all three.
3: Yeah, I think in order to understand a way of keeping our rights, protecting those rights, why they're so important is we have to talk about it and we have to have a better understanding. That's, again, why I was so excited to be able to teach these K-12 teachers. They are on the front lines in teaching our students about America's 250. And again, it's not to gloss over any of the negative or parts that we're not proud of. It's to actually learn from it. And that will enable us to keep these rights and to keep our freedoms, to be able to self-govern, to have limited government, to have separation of powers, rule of law, and ultimately for you to be able to live that life you want to live, to pursue happiness however you see fit.
1: And for people who want to check out your latest column, The Exchange, from the Chattanooga Area Chamber of Commerce, and all your columns there, people can go online to chattanoogachamber.com. Claudia, thanks so much.
3: Thank you, Ray.
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2: 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Music legends Johnny Cash and Roy Orbison collaborated twice as songwriters, a gospel song called Precious Memories and a very un-gospel song called See Ruby Fall. The song's title was inspired by the many sloganized barns they'd see while touring the South as musicians. It is not, however, a song about Ruby Falls. Instead, it is a song about the tragic fall of a woman named Ruby who can now be found flying high beneath the red lights downtown. The song was recorded at Columbia Studios in Nashville, Tennessee in August of 1969 and was released in 1970 as a part of the Hello, I'm Johnny Cash album. It was a modest hit, peaking at number 75 on the country charts. This was your Local History Minute from WUTC.
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5: It's All Things Considered from NPR News. I'm Scott Detrow. The British betting company William Hill predicts more than 5 million pints of beer will be consumed in stadiums and fan zones at this year's World Cup. And that is before you count all the beer being drunk in bars where people are watching the tournament. Three craft breweries based in three World Cup host countries are using the occasion to brew something increasingly rare, cross-border solidarity. NPR's Chloe Veltman reports.
6: The beer makers at Ray Arbol Brewing Company in Mexico, Headlands Brewing in the US and Cabin Brewing Company in Canada say they came up with the recipe for their World Cup themed beer over months of back and forth on video chat and email.
7: It's a Mexican lager.
8: That is like a West Coast IPA.
9: And then us up in Canada, most of our beers are hop driven. So we thought, let's go for a dry hop Mexican lager.
6: Cabin's Hayden Dews says they're all sharing the same recipe, but each brewery is giving the product its own individual spin.
9: All three of us ended up designing our own label for the beer.
6: Ray Arbol's Alejandro Gomez says he's created World Cup-themed beers before, but this one is about more than just making a product.
7: When I go to California or Canada, they will treat me like family.
6: And Headlands' Ryan Frank says they named their tri-national collaboration Common Ground in honour of the cross-border friendship.
8: Building bridges and knowing what's important in life. And for us, that's soccer and beer.
10: 16 cities. 48 teams.
6: The official messaging around the World Cup is also about building bridges.
10: All of us, united as individuals, united as billions.
6: But this rhetoric stands in sharp contrast to geopolitical realities. Tensions between the US, Mexico and Canada over everything from trade tariffs to auto manufacturing standards are high. The beer makers behind Common Ground are feeling the friction. For example, Frank says, through the rising costs of aluminum cans and raw ingredients.
8: There are tariffs slapped on any European-grown hops, which are really critical to some of our core brands.
6: Meanwhile, when signing an executive order establishing a White House task force for the World Cup in March 2025, President Trump said he viewed the cross-border hostilities as a good thing for the World Cup.
11: Oh, I think it's going to make it more exciting.
12: It's true that when it comes to the actual soccer, we've developed a very healthy, vibrant rivalry between the three countries.
6: This is Andres Martinez. He's the co-director of Arizona State University's Great Game Lab, which explores the connection between sport, media, and geopolitics.
12: But we're also linked together in this very symbiotic relationship.
6: Martinez says when the US, Canada, and Mexico first launched their collaborative bid to co-host the World Cup in 2017, they were closer partners.
12: It

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1: The Supreme Court issues its final rulings of the term on Tuesday. One outstanding case is President Trump's bid to restrict the Constitution's guarantee of birthright citizenship. We have analysis of that decision and its implications tomorrow on Morning Edition from NPR News.
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1: I'm Michelle Martin. 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
3: Did you know that the game of mini golf could be traced back to Chattanooga, Tennessee? This is your local history minute on WUTC. In 1925, Garnett and Freda Carter opened a visionary putting green at the top of Lookout Mountain. While most putting greens at that time were designed for practice, theirs was designed for fun. Tom Thumb Golf featured a mixture of natural hazards,

0: Welcome inside Appalachia. I'm Mason Adams. This week, some folks are working to preserve the memory of Bristol, Virginia's Black Bottom, a largely African-American community wiped out by urban renewal.
1: I think it's important to remember those who built something at a time whenever it was very difficult and they didn't really have the resources necessarily or even the support to do so.
0: Small food producers embrace digital technology for the humble farm stand.
2: There's 30 of us in here, so we got to figure out whose cinnamon roll did you buy or whatever. So it is helpful to go back in the cameras if they just wrote cinnamon roll to see, oh, they've got a pink container or they've got a red container.
0: And kudzu. It's coming for us.
3: Kudzu's kind of like the glamorous villain, I think, because it looks like a big monster, you know, and it's the vine that ate the South.
0: You'll hear these stories and more this week inside Appalachia. First, the news.
4: Live from NPR News in Washington, I'm Ryland Barton. The Supreme Court rejected President Trump's attacks on state laws that deal with mail-in ballots today. The decision leaves in place laws in more than half the states and Washington, D.C. that permit mailed ballots to be counted after an election as long as they're postmarked by Election Day. NPR's Ashley Lopez has more on the decision.
5: In a 5-4 ruling where two conservative justices, Amy Coney Barrett and John Roberts, sided with the liberal wing of the court, they said that Mississippi's law isn't violating federal statute. Justice Barrett authored this opinion. She wrote that states have the right to maintain some latitude in how they run their elections, which includes how they run their mail-in ballot programs. And while this might be out of step with President Trump and some GOP officials, this is actually historically a pretty conservative principle. The majority also said in clear language that voting is happening when voters fill out a ballot, mm-hmm. not when ballots are making their way through the mail.
4: NPR's Ashley Lopez reporting. And the Supreme Court rejected President Trump's push to throw out a jury's $5 million finding that he sexually abused writer E. Jean Carroll at a New York City department store in the mid-1990s and later defamed her. The decision in the civil case comes about 2 years after the court granted Trump broad immunity from criminal prosecution. President Trump says he hasn't decided whether he'll sign a bipartisan housing bill. NPR's Stephen Bisaha reports.
6: Speaking with reporters in the Oval Office, President Trump dismissed the housing bill as unimportant.
7: Big deal. It's a yawn. Some people say it's wonderful. To me, compared to the Save America Act, just about everything is a big yawn.
6: The Save America Act is Trump's election overhaul bill that would mandate strict proof of citizenship requirements. Trump said last week he wants that bill passed first. Republicans and Democrats in Congress overwhelmingly voted in favor of the housing bill last week. The legislation aims to encourage home building across the country to lower costs. Stephen Bisaha, NPR News.
4: The Catholic Archdiocese of San Francisco has agreed to pay a $395 million settlement with clergy sex abuse survivors. NPR's Jason DeRose reports the move comes after almost 3 years after the San Francisco Archdiocese filed for Chapter 11 bankruptcy protection due to the number of abuse claims.
8: The settlement involves more than 500 people who credibly claim either a priest or other church employee sexually abused them. The agreement also involves non-monetary terms, including an abuse survivor selected by a survivor's committee serving on the Archdiocese's independent review panel, victims being released from confidentiality agreements, and the creation of an anonymous reporting form on the Archdiocese's website. The nearly $400 million settlement is the latest result of a California law enacted in 2020 that expanded the statute of limitations for civil lawsuits involving childhood sexual assault. Jason DeRose, NPR News.
4: This is NPR News. Recreational marijuana sales are set to begin next year in Virginia, 5 years after it became the first southern state to legalize possession of the drug. Under a new state law passed today, up to 350 cannabis shops can open across the state, and we will be able to sell to adults over age 21 beginning July 1st, 2027. In May of last year, Secretary of State Marco Rubio testified before Congress about the termination of USAID. He said, quote, "No children are dying on my watch, but there are those who dispute that claim," as Ari Daniel reports.
9: Last August in Nairobi, Kenya, 16-year-old Purity Wamboi fell ill. It took weeks before she was diagnosed with tuberculosis. By this point, the infection had taken its toll. She passed away within days. There had been numerous community health workers visiting families, families, where they may have caught Purity's TB sooner. But Tabitha Mugweru, one of those health workers, says they were paid with funds that came from USAID.
10: Most of them stopped working when USAID withdrew their support.
9: Had they reached Purity earlier, she says maybe the teenage girl would still be alive. The State Department told NPR in a statement that the Trump administration has a new aid agreement with Kenya that supports, in part, TB programs. For NPR News, I'm Ari Daniel.
4: Scientists have stumbled on a rare dinosaur fossil from Antarctica tucked in a drawer. It was discovered in 1985 and recorded as belonging to a large reptile. Now scientists have confirmed it comes from the tail of a long-necked plant-eating dinosaur called Titanosaur. This is NPR News from Washington.
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0: Welcome inside Appalachia. I'm Mason Adams. Urban renewal was a 20th century movement by local, state, and federal governments to revitalize struggling cities. But black neighborhoods and business districts were often sacrificed. In Bristol, Virginia, black business owners ran barbershops, groceries, and doctor's offices in Black Bottom, which was leveled to make way for new streets and civic projects. The Souls of Bristol's Black Bottom is a partnership between Black in Appalachia and Virginia Humanities. The project uses interpretive signs, public art, and digital storytelling to remember the community. Organizer and storyteller Tina McDaniel helps lead the project. She says learning about Black Bottom was a revelation.
1: I came to Bristol in 1977. I had not heard of Black Bottom, and Black Bottom was gone at that point. But what I learned was that Black Bottom was a predominantly black business district, even though there were some white businesses that were located in the area. And looking at Bristol City directories, going back to 1896, 1897, there were at least a dozen black businesses in Bristol. Many of those were clustered in Black Bottom. And then when you look at the 30s and the 40s, look at those city directories, you'll see that the number of black businesses doubled during that time frame. So I would say that the height of Black Bottom was probably the 30s and the 40s. But some of the businesses that were located in Black Bottom, there were a lot of barbershops. There was a beauty shop. There was a Masonic Lodge. There was a tailor. There were restaurants, school hall, a funeral home. And Lee Street Baptist Church was kind of the anchor in Black Bottom. So that was an African-American church that was located there. And as early as like the 1900s, there was a grocery store called the Bristol Enterprise Trading Company. I think there was might have been a doctor's office in there at one point, but there were several black businesses that were clustered within that district.
0: How did you first become aware of Black Bottom's history, and what inspired this project?
1: I learned about Black Bottom through a lady, Ms. Jewel Bell. She was 90 years old, and she was thanking me for the work that I've been doing. So she was excited about that. And she wanted to tell me about this place where there were these black businesses. I met with Ms. Jewel Bell and her son, and then a couple of other folks, William Isom with Black in Appalachia. We met in the parking lot across from the Bristol train station. And Ms. Bell told us about the different businesses that were located in Black Bottom. So she is the inspiration for me. She also shared in the Birthplace of Country Music Museum on the second floor, there was a place called the Cumberland Arena. So they would bring in like these big band, like Count Basie, Duke Ellington type talent. I have a newspaper article where Fats Waller visited, and he was at the Cumberland Arena, but she loved to dance. So she wanted me to know about this second floor of the Birthplace of Country Music Museum called the Cumberland Arena and the different types of talent that would come in and the opportunities for her to dance. And it was really kind of outside the boundaries of Black Bottom, but it was in the periphery. But that's how I learned about it.
0: Urban renewal affected communities across Appalachia. It devastated blocks of neighborhoods, largely Black neighborhoods. What did that look like in Bristol?
1: So Bristol, same thing. Of course, we know that Black Bottom was removed during urban renewal. And it started like in the 40s all the way up until the mid 60s when it was completely gone. Now the courthouse sits on the block that was Black Bottom. And then north of Black Bottom, there was an area in Bristol, Virginia. A lot of those homes were removed for public housing. In the 1940s, there was Johnson Court, which was the colored housing unit, and then Rice Terrace, which was for white people. So a lot of those homes in the Bristol, Virginia area were removed to make way for public housing, and then also streets. Same thing happened on the Tennessee side. So when you cross State Street, it's now Martin Luther King Jr. Boulevard. At one time it was Edgemont, but it was called the Woodlawn Community. So same thing happened. Homes were removed. People were displaced, moved to other areas. Some moved out of town. Some moved to other areas within Bristol. And then there was another area on the Bristol, Tennessee side. It was called Blackley Road. The people who lived there referred to it as their village. And that particular area was removed in the early 70s. Urban renewal removed other locations, but it just seems that it was disproportionate in terms of the impact to the Black community.
0: Why is it important to remember and celebrate Black Bottom in 2026?
1: So I think remembering Black Bottom is really about recognizing the humanity, the people who actually built community. In the late 1800s, I think about with very minimal resources that they built something for the Black community. And it was necessary too, because it was a segregated community. And many of the Black folks worked downtown. You know, they ran elevators, they did maintenance, they worked in the hotels, but they didn't have a place where they could sit down and have a meal and relax. So Black Bottom served a necessary role. So I think it's important to remember those who built something at a time whenever it was very difficult and they didn't really have the resources necessarily or even the support to do so. So I think remembering that is important. So it honors them. It honors their resilience, their entrepreneurship, the community that they had built. It also allows us to have an honest conversation about Black Bottom and the fact that Black Bottom did exist and that it was a necessary part of the community. And then also to talk about urban renewal. And urban renewal did not just remove buildings. It removed culture. It removed community. So I think it allows us to talk about some of the policies of the past and how that has shaped, you know, who we are today.
0: What's something you've taken away from this work? Maybe what did you learn about Black Bottom, about urban renewal, maybe about yourself even?
1: What I learned in Black Bottom, and I'm still learning, what I learned from mostly the oral stories and hearing from those who actually experienced urban renewal. But I'm learning that there are some contradictions whenever I look at Black Bottom. You know, some of the contradictions, you hear Black people in the oral stories talking about Black Bottom was a beautiful place. It was a safe place. But then whenever you look at the newspaper articles and what was said about Black Bottom, that was contradictory because the beauty of the place is not really what's covered in those newspaper articles. It's more about the vices that were a part of Black Bottom. I guess what I'm learning is that Black Bottom was viewed by a single story, and there was more to what Black Bottom was about. It was about community. It was about people coming together, working together, there's been this paintbrush of a negative story related to Black Bottom. But I think that with my research and the conversations with people, we're able to paint a more fuller and complete picture of what Black Bottom was about. Urban renewal was supposed to be focused on redevelopment and modernizing. It didn't necessarily take into consideration the human element. And one story that just really kind of struck me as being very powerful, it was a gentleman who grew up here in Bristol. He moved to Nashville, and he said he didn't want to come back, that it was hard for him to come back because there was nothing to come back to. So I have him as part of the advisory team on the Black Bottom project, and he's really engaged. And he's saying that now, you know, this gives him more of a reason to come back and visit Bristol. And then there was one other story as a young man who is an artist. He's 21. I was talking to him about doing some art for the project, and he was like very quiet and didn't say much. And then I, at the end, I'm like, Dakari, do you have any questions? Is there anything that you want to say? He said, you know, he said, I now feel like I have an origin. He says, I haven't felt that way growing up here in Bristol. He says, I didn't know anything about the history. He says, I now feel like I have an origin. So it just shows you just how powerful this work is.
0: Oh, that's awesome. Tina McDaniel, thank you so much for coming on and speaking with us today.
1: Well, thank you.
0: That was community historian and activist Tina McDaniel. For more about her work, documenting and commemorating Bristol's historic Black Bottom, visit our website, wvpublic.org. Knox County, Tennessee officials have reversed their decision to remove the book Roots from school libraries. In May, just a couple weeks prior, the book was banned by a school board committee. Written by Alex Haley, the novel follows generations of a Black family, from enslavement in America in the 1700s through changes and upheavals to the second half of the 20th century. Roots won a Pulitzer Prize and was adapted into an award-winning television miniseries. It was one of 124 titles that have been removed from library shelves in Knox County. In particular, school board members objected to the depiction of rape of an enslaved woman by a slaveholder. Public outcry to the ban was immediate. WPLN's Camelia Burris reports.
13: Alex Haley's Roots is about the horrors of the slave trade in America. It chronicles the life and legacy of Kunta Kinte, who was forced from his home in Gambia into slavery. And 2 years ago, Governor Bill Lee designated Roots as an official state book. Journalist and author Lucas Johnson says that Roots sparks conversations between students and helps them understand the impact of slavery.
14: They can see how horrific hatred is and the horrors, just like the Holocaust. It should always continually be talked about because of the atrocity that happened, and so that doesn't happen again.
13: Johnson's new book, Remembering Roots, includes stories about the impact of Haley's work. And one of his favorites is about a 12-year-old boy who visited the Alex Haley Museum. He was so moved that he wanted to give the museum curator a gift, but all he had was gum.
14: And so the curator to this day, it was about 3 years ago, he still has that stick of gum in his drawer because he wanted to remember just the power of oral history and just the impact it had on this young man, talking about Roots.
13: Roots is back on the shelves. It was removed temporarily because a section depicting the rape of an enslaved woman was said to violate the state's Age-Appropriate Materials Act. But people say the law is vague and subjective. At a recent school board meeting, Sherry Garrett, the head of Moms for Liberty, said that the law was not intended to remove books like Roots because it does not promote abuse, but rather shows the cruelty of slavery.
15: There's a major difference between exploitative sexual content and historically significant literature that tells the truth about a difficult part of history.
13: The Knox School Board is now asking that the law be revised so that the same standard of appropriateness does not apply to all grade levels. They also want books reviewed in their entirety and not just based on single passages. And they want more time for review.
0: That was WPLN's Camelia Burris reporting. Coming up, the Honor System Farm Stand gets an upgrade. You're inside Appalachia. I'm Mason Adams.

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1: 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Hear the words of Chattanoogans born in the late 1800s and early 1900s, originally recorded in interviews conducted by Chattanooga Times editor Norman Bradley. These firsthand accounts bring local history to life through sound and story. 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
2: 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They can be a way for people, especially rural women with kids at home, to support themselves economically. They often work on the honor system. There's nobody there. You take a carton of berries and leave some cash. But the humble farm stand is changing to keep up with an increasingly cash-free society. Folkways reporter Wendy Welch recently visited a stand in Wythe County, Virginia.
3: When you open the door of the small green shed that is Sugarbird's farm stand, the first thing you notice is the smell of fresh bread mixed with potpourri.
4: Sugarbird's came from my mother's mother. She's passed away now.
3: That's Jessica Camden, the owner. She named the stand in honor of her grandmother, who loved to watch hummingbirds at her window feeder.
4: I've never heard anybody call them Sugarbird's other than her.
3: Sugarbird's looks like your basic honor system farm stand, stuffed with produce, packs of cookies, and tins of molasses, among other items. But this shed combines home-baked goods with high tech.
4: We do Venmo, check, or cash. I can run a card if people, they'll have to call me, and I basically send them an invoice. I do have cameras, and it's helpful. You know, people will ask me questions. I can try to respond to them while they're in here. It's worked really well for us. I don't think we've had any theft.
3: Camden lives just up the hill from the stand. She can go about her farm and family duties each day while watching customers shop. Buyers write down what they bought on provided forms and choose their payment method. The cameras help with inventory management. That's important because she's not the only vendor in here.
4: There's 30 of us in here, so we got to figure out whose cinnamon roll did you buy or whatever. So it is helpful to go back in the cameras if they just wrote cinnamon roll to see, oh, they've got a pink container or they've got a red container.
3: 30 different sellers in a 20-foot square shed may seem like a lot, but Camden wanted to invite all of her fellow vendors from the local farmers market.
4: I'm a mother. I have a little farm, and I know there's other mothers that do the same thing at the market, and I want them to benefit from this as well.
3: In fact, the high-tech stand was conceived after watching the ups and downs of vendor life. While all the vendors say they love selling at the farmers market, some days are inevitably better than others.
4: So one day, I was looking around the market at a bad day, and I saw a lot of my friends there that had full tables as well, and I thought, we really need somewhere to sell the stuff that we've worked really hard to do and try to make a profit off of it.
3: At first, Camden did what many homesteaders do. She set up a roadside farm stand. The small wooden structure proved a hassle with rain and mice. Camden went back to the drawing board and found inspiration in an unexpected location.
4: I got the idea at the beach, actually.
3: Her family often visits Edisto Beach in South Carolina. There was an honor system snack stand there. Over time, Camden watched it turn into a permanent store using tech.
4: That started everything.
3: She spotted a shed for sale while driving a back road in North Carolina and realized it would be rain and mouse proof. Sheds were also classed as impermanent dwellings, so wouldn't be subject to the same regulations as a brick and mortar store. Camden set up Sugarbird's farm stand in September 2024.

0: Jessica Underwood was an early vendor and enthusiast. She got into small batch candle making as a mom who cared about air quality.
1: I wanted to create something with my own hands that I knew was clean. I use what they call clean fragrances. There's no added chemicals, nothing harsh in there.
2: So these are our 7-ounce wax candles, soy wax. This is the peony and petrichor. Just smell that.
0: Oh, it smells lovely.
2: Very earthy. Got the peony in there. And then tomato leaf, which was a bestseller. Much better than I thought it was going to originally.
0: That smells really green, almost like a garden.
2: Mm-hmm.
0: Many of Underwood's products are geared toward busy women, like her meditation tins.
1: So that's going to be a little 20-minute candle. You can say your mantra, say your prayer, say nothing for 20 minutes.
0: Underwood likes that her product vibe matches the farm stand vibe.
1: I mean, it does feel more like a community. Like if there's more feminine power here, it does feel like.
0: That feminine power is what Camden had in mind when she started Sugarbirds. She wanted to lift up women artisans. She did add 3 male producers later, but to her, the stand recognizes and honors the hard work women put into what's for sale here.
3: I hope our customers will appreciate the amount of time and the effort that these women put into what they've made or what they've brought. Even, you know, the candles, the soap. We sell, you know, sauerkraut. Just different things. If you want to come in and put a meal together, you can get a loaf of bread, you can get some steaks or some chicken, some greens if they're here. The ladies do not spray anything on their produce. That's important to me.
0: Camden knows most of the stand's customers. She doesn't want to sell them something her family wouldn't buy themselves. While the farm stand is firmly embedded in the community, it has become something that locals like to show off to visitors. Some of them get inspired. While Camden isn't aware of any high-tech stands that have started because of hers, she answers many questions by email.
3: People do reach out to me wanting to know how I do this, how I do that.
0: For Camden, inspiring strangers is nice, but real joy comes from what the stand is teaching her daughter.
3: She's my 6-year-old, and, you know, if she wants something, I'll tell her, well, you need to make something and sell it in the store. She makes these little sourdough rolls and sells those. So it's teaching her a lot of responsibility, a lot of maybe disappointment if she bakes a lot of things and they don't sell as well as she thought. And I think that's good for her.
0: Camden hopes that Sugarbird's farm stand might become her daughter's one day, and that it will continue to empower women. One cookie and one candle at a time. In Wythe County, Virginia, for Inside Appalachia, I'm Wendy Welch.
4: That story is part of our Folkways reporting project, which covers arts and culture in our region. 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Power bills have been rising across much of Appalachia. That's the case in eastern Kentucky, too, and led to state regulators ordering an audit of Kentucky Power for the first time in more than 20 years. Kentucky Public Radio's Sylvia Goodman met with a new coalition that hopes the audit could lead to lower bills.
5: It was the kind of spring day in Hazard, Kentucky, where air conditioning units are running and electric meters are ticking up. Kentucky Power customer Rachel Knott says the last bill she got was $1,700 for 2 months, with a disconnect notice to go with it.
6: You're choosing between having your lights on or a roof above your head, and it shouldn't get to that point, but that's where we're at.
5: Knott says it creates a cycle of debt that's hard to break out of, especially when your power bill is as high as your mortgage.
6: It's always trying to catch up with that last bill and keep on top of your other bills at the same time because you got your water, your lights, your everything, and it just all adds up.
5: It's a complaint across eastern Kentucky, where the average power bill is higher than the rest of the state and much of the country at more than $180 on average. Kentucky Power Company's service area includes a large swath of far eastern Appalachian Kentucky. It had the second highest residential electricity rate in the state in 2024. There are a lot of reasons why ratepayers in eastern Kentucky, one of the poorest parts of the state, also see some of the highest bills. Energy-inefficient homes don't stay cool in the summer unless you turn the AC up. Population loss also means fewer customers are on the hook to maintain a far-flung electricity system. Teresa Ambergee, another Perry County resident, says she sees neighbors going without power.
7: Because you know it's coming down, or you're going to eat or pay the power bill.
8: That's exactly what it's come to. That's exactly what it's come to.
7: You can sit in the dark and be hungry.
5: And earlier this year, state regulators approved another 6% increase for customers, far less than the utility asked for. It's the latest in a string of requested increases since 2020. And for the first time in decades, Kentucky Power must complete a comprehensive management audit. The results won't impact rates directly, but some advocates say they have high hopes that it could uncover information that will turn the ship around.
9: If you don't know you're getting screwed over, you can't do anything about it.
5: Pike County nurse Zach Tackett is the founder of the Creek Don't Rise Coalition. It's a mostly online group working to curb rising utility costs. He's been traveling to fiscal courts across Kentucky Power's service area, advocating for a resolution. It calls on the Public Service Commission to make the audit findings transparent, consider the impact of management decisions on Eastern Kentucky citizens, and suspend the most recent rate increase they approved for the company until the audit is public.
9: Until they make actual steps to fix this and try to help, I will continue to scream from the rooftops until somebody listens.
5: So far, he's gotten hundreds of individuals to sign on and 10 counties, but the resolution hasn't gone smoothly everywhere. In Perry County, the resolution made it on the agenda.
10: Regarding the management audit of the Kentucky Power.
5: But as Judge Executive Scott Alexander read it aloud, it became clear it wasn't quite what other counties had pushed. It mentions transparency and accountability, but the main focus is creating reliable energy sources and coal.
10: If we ever opened up a coal-fired plant again, there would be a lot of coal companies that would go back to work that we could potentially would use a lot of power that would help stabilize the rates here.
5: Coal jobs have declined significantly in eastern Kentucky for decades. Many blame the transition away from coal for rising costs. Some advocates disagree. They say better managing and decreasing power demand is a more sustainable long-term solution. Mary Cromer with the Appalachian Citizens Law Center says she wants to see an audit process that consults the community. She says there's a sense of helplessness, that bills will just keep rising. Many want a platform to express their frustrations in a way that leads to change.
11: That would go a little ways to making people feel like their complaints are being heard or that they have some power to help resolve the situation.
5: In a statement, a spokesperson said Kentucky Power is aware of the resolutions and is already required to be extremely transparent in the rate-making process. I'm Sylvia Goodman in Hazard.
4: For years, citizen scientists have been documenting plants and wildlife in the Great Smoky Mountains National Park. They do work the park may not have capacity for, tracking changes in the ecosystem and helping us better understand Appalachia's biodiversity. BPR and GRIST reporter Katie Myers tagged along with a group of volunteers into the Smokies.
12: A gentle rain is falling as four people in raincoats make their way deep into the Great Smoky Mountains National Park. They duck under the bright green underbrush, stepping away from the road towards a high mountain spruce forest. A hush takes over. Just a few steps in, they see something exciting.
13: But yeah, so it's all up and down the side of this one tree.
12: To me, it just looks like a regular mossy tree. But to this crew, it's a whole world of life. Jason Hollinger and Laura Bogus, two of the volunteers, run over to take a look, taking out a small magnifying lens as they do.
14: This guy here. See how they kind of like give a little swoop up?
15: Mm-hmm. I see the swoop.
12: They see a spongy little lichen. It's so rare, it hasn't been documented very much in the park.
13: So we could right here, right now, come up with a common name for it.
12: Hollinger and the others call themselves the Gang of Retirees in Search of Life's Diversity, or GRIZZLED. This group is held together by a listserv and their own keen interest in getting to the park's hard-to-reach spots. They quietly contribute to a unique project, the All Taxa Biodiversity Inventory. That means they're out logging every single species that they can find in the park and tracking how well they're doing in the face of climate change. The inventory is managed by a nonprofit called Discover Life in America, where Will Kuhn leads scientific research.
15: And so we're up to over 22,000 species of everything that have been documented here in the Smokies. That is maybe a third, a quarter of the actual diversity here.
12: and they find new things all the time. Mostly little stuff, lichens, bugs, that are fragile but essential to the ecosystem. However, Kuhn says, the little guys often get less research funding than flashier charismatic species. And it's not research the Park Service has capacity for. So the organization and volunteers can add capacity.
15: That we can do things like take donations or do fundraising, things like that, that ultimately we're able to spend that money on things that benefit the park, but that a federal agency just can't do.
12: Organizations like Discover Life in America can also marshal resources when park services are interrupted, like during the 2025 government shutdown, when they helped fund staff salaries so it could stay open. Paul Super was a biologist for the park for over 2 decades. He's retired now, and he volunteers for this project. In his time here, he's seen long-term changes. Elms and hemlocks have died off. High elevation spruce fir forest could be threatened by climate change. They're sometimes called sky islands, and when the climate warms, there's nowhere further up for some species to go, says Super. Some may disappear before we even know they're there.
16: The visitor coming here for a day or a week is not going to notice things and know that, you know, this is not what it used to be.
12: That's true for researchers too. Many can only get here part of the year. In helping make up for lost research time, small things also add up, says Laura Bogus.
14: The small ways, the paying attention, the naming a species, which isn't a small thing, but it's like an accumulation of small, like cooperative creation.
12: Every square foot of the park contains so much life, it takes the volunteer crew about 2 hours to go half a mile. Before long, they find something else, a rare parasitic fungus. The magnifying glass comes out, and everyone slowly leans in for a good look.
17: That was Katie Myers, reporting from the Smokies.

0: black bear encounters are on the rise, and climate change is often a hidden culprit. WPLN's Caroline Eggers reports that Tennessee wildlife managers are working to promote peaceful coexistence.
1: Along a steep, forested hillside in Gatlinburg, Tennessee wildlife biologist Janelle Musser is looking for black bears. Before long, a woman in the distance calls out excitedly.
2: So just be cautious.
1: It's a female bear, maybe about 200 pounds. And she has two cubs with her.
3: Look at them.
1: The mama bear eats grass while the cubs practice climbing up trees. Musser says this is how people should experience bears.
2: Something so amazing as this is to see bears, to see a female with cubs and them doing what they're supposed to be doing.
1: As opposed to seeing them go through trash, open up car doors, or worse. Bears used to cover all of Tennessee, but after centuries of hunting and logging, they retreated to the Appalachian Mountains. Bear populations have since grown, but according to Matt Drury of the Appalachian Trail Conservancy, their habitat is under threat.
4: A lot of these systems are on the ropes from past mismanagement, and in the face of climate change, especially forest types that are at higher elevations, they can't migrate any higher in the mountain if they're already on the top.
1: Take extreme weather. 2 years ago, Hurricane Helene dumped record rainfall and destroyed hundreds of thousands of acres of forest. Then, non-native plants moved in, disrupting a web of animals. A lack of water is also an issue. In mid-May, the Great Smoky Mountains National Park was in severe drought. Former longtime park ranger Greg Grieco says this exacerbates the scarcity of food in the spring.
5: This time of year, bears' diets are pretty much limited to salad and grubs.
1: That can push bears to search for food around people. Brianna Abrams studies human-wildlife conflict around the globe. She says climate change plays a complex role.
6: It really doesn't matter where you are on the planet. All sorts of different kind of climate drivers are creating these increased conflicts.
1: For example, Arctic sea ice decline forces polar bears away from seals and towards people. And just last year in Japan, prolonged overcast conditions happened as beech trees were supposed to produce nuts that Asiatic black bears rely on.
6: Because of this atmospheric anomaly, that masting event never happened, and Japan saw a completely unprecedented rise in bear attacks and bear conflicts.
1: In turn, that creates danger for bears in the form of retaliatory killings. Back in Gatlinburg, Musser, the wildlife biologist, gets a call that one of her bear traps caught an adolescent. A few bears opened up a sliding door to an Airbnb cabin to get food.
7: If a person were to be inside that cabin, they could be seriously injured by those bears.
1: She pulls in where two people are on the porch, right next to the cage.
8: Hello.
7: Have you guys seen any other ones milling about the trap? Nope, just this lone one.
1: Shanna Bicknell is visiting from Ohio. She says she's been to Gatlinburg many times and had never seen bears.
9: Before this trip, they almost kind of like felt like a myth because you don't really see them at the zoos, you know, especially where we live, you don't ever see them.
1: While perhaps surreal, the situation is uncomfortable, especially for the trapped bear, who wasn't the target, so Musser releases them into the wild. But the other bears may face euthanization. That's why wildlife agents like Musser work to prevent pathways that escalate to this level, like bears getting into trash. The ultimate goal is peaceful coexistence. I'm Caroline Eggers.
0: That story was produced as part of the Appalachia Mid-South Newsroom, a collaboration between newsrooms in the region. This next story also comes from them. Kudzu is a leafy vine that has spread throughout the South in Appalachia, draping whole landscapes with its greenery. Some people find it beautiful, at least at first, but it's an invasive plant that can swallow entire sections of forest and choke out other plants. WUOT's Jackie Sieber has more on efforts to tackle the, quote, vine that ate the South.
10: Hi, how are you?
11: Good,
10: I'm good. May I have a medium-sized Jamocha shake, please?
12: At an Arby's drive-thru along Chapman Highway in Knoxville, a lot of folks come for more than a milkshake or curly fries. This Arby's has gone viral for its backdrop of cascading kudzu vines, giving it a jungle-like aesthetic. The kudzu's lush beauty can be deceiving. Underneath the blanket of soft green leaves, native plants are fighting for survival.
3: Kudzu's kind of like the glamorous villain, I think, that everybody sees because it looks like a big monster, you know, and it's the vine that ate the south.
12: That's Ben Nanny, the director of conservation at IAM's Nature Center. He maintains invasive species like kudzu almost every day, because if he doesn't, it can grow out of control at rates of up to 1 foot a day, with mature vines reaching 100 feet long. It can easily establish roots in the ground that create starchy structures called tubers. They look like giant skinny potatoes. Nanny points to a thick vine tucked inside the woods.
3: It's probably not feasible. If it's a big vine like this, there's no digging it out.
12: So how did we get here? Kudzu is native to Asia. It was first introduced to the United States at the 1876 Centennial Exposition in Philadelphia, mainly for its ornamental qualities. Around the time of the infamous Dust Bowl in the 1930s, it became a go-to weapon to fight soil erosion, including in the American South. But as Knoxville urban forester Casey Krause explains, that soon backfired, because kudzu actually hides soil erosion.
8: The water just moves freely underneath it, and so you lose the habitat that it has overtaken that keeps the soil in place.
12: When kudzu inevitably smothers a landscape, it puts other species in battle for resources by diminishing the amount of sunlight and water they get. It also alters tree canopies and the animals that call them home. Across a creek at a public park near the University of Tennessee's campus, a hillside has been overtaken by the invasive vine. Krause is actively working to remove kudzu from areas like this to improve water quality and biodiversity.
8: We don't have a lot of native habitat and shade on that side of the creek, so this is a target area where we think we can really make some big impacts.
12: Local and state governments in the region have recently invested in programs to eliminate kudzu with herbicides, just one of several ways to mitigate the problem. Another way to cut down kudzu involves goats. Jake Ramsey deploys his army of around 60 goats to munch on the plant through his company, Knox Goats.
13: Before, when I first started, we were happy to get a kudzu job. You know, it's like people didn't really believe the process. But now, I mean, I would say probably half of our work is kudzu now. So it's people are starting to see it and understand that it is a problem.
12: Ramsey points to a large section of brown grass that was once covered in kudzu.
13: So you can see that we've knocked it back quite a bit.
14: Wow, okay. That's a lot.
13: Mm-hmm.
12: It may never be possible to completely remove kudzu, but there is hope in minimizing its negative effects. The first step is raising more awareness, even if that starts with an Arby's milkshake. I'm Jackie Sieber.
0: Goats aren't the only tool to keep kudzu in check. In Kentucky, wildlife officials are testing whether new drone technology could help fight kudzu. Michael Collins with WKYU has more.
15: 50 miles south of Somerset, on a steep hillside in Whitley County that once housed a coal mining operation, patches of green are beginning to reappear among a gray blanket of dying kudzu.
16: That's not that beefsteak, is it?
17: Could be.
16: I think that's what that is, that beefsteak. Which is not exactly what you want, but it's better than kudzu.
15: Controlling it has traditionally meant hiking through dense growth with backpack sprayers or bringing in expensive equipment like bulldozers and helicopters. Last fall, Kentucky Fish and Wildlife launched a pilot project using herbicide spraying drones on 93 acres across six counties. Jacob Stewart is a coordinator with the agency's private lands program.
17: I don't know any other states are using it for kudzu right off. I mean, it wasn't anything that we said, oh, that someone else is doing it. We were just like, well, herbicide from the air on this steep stuff is better than trying to walk up with a backpack. Let's see how it works.
15: Stewart says drones have become common in agriculture, and biologists wanted to see whether that technology could be adapted for invasive species management. The results have been encouraging. At the site in Whitley County, a drone treated 26 acres in about an hour and a half. Stewart says the same work could have taken days with heavy equipment or even weeks by hand. But wildlife officials say the project is about more than finding a faster way to spray herbicide. Most land in Kentucky is privately owned, meaning conservation often depends on relationships with landowners. Through the private lands program, biologists help property owners balance wildlife habitat with farming, forestry, hunting, and other goals. Stewart says the agency's role is not to tell people what to do with their property. property, but to help them reach their own objectives while improving habitats.
17: This is the key with wildlife management, is try to figure out what tools are out there and then come up with a prescription that meets the needs of the landowner, of the task that's at hand to get it done. And that's what the biologists do on the day-to-day, is to give them the guidance and provide them the information to be successful with that.
15: Stewart says that work becomes even more important because wildlife doesn't recognize property boundaries. Long-term conservation depends on neighbors cooperating and thinking beyond a single fence line. That landscape-level approach is especially important when dealing with invasive species like kudzu, which can easily spread from one property to another. The hope is that reducing kudzu will allow a wider variety of native plants and wildlife to return. Private lands biologist Daniel Skinner says that's already happening at some of the treatment sites.
16: These sections that we've went to, we've seen them full of wildlife. Not only just native plants coming back up, but we're finding snakes and we're finding chipmunks and squirrels and songbirds and white-tailed deer and turkey, and everything's in these sections and still utilizing these areas.
15: The next challenge will be making the technology more accessible. Wildlife officials are exploring ways to connect landowners with contractors and conservation funding programs that could help offset treatment costs. Still, after the first year of the project, Stewart says drones appear to be a promising addition to the conservation toolbox.
17: For the foreseeable future, I see this as something that we'll definitely pursue and keep going with.
15: For Kentucky Fish and Wildlife, that means pairing new technology with an old idea. Conservation works best when people work together. I'm Michael Collins in Whitley County.
0: In the warm months, a lot of people stock up on roots and herbs to use as medicines. Some they grow. Others they find in the woods. Here in Appalachia, those remedies have been a path to wellness and independence for centuries. Folkways reporter Heather Duncan has more.
18: Crystal Wilson's small garden beds and animal pens sprawl off both sides of a dirt drive on the side of a ridge in Rockford, south of Knoxville. She's been gardening and tending the herbs in her forest floor here for a quarter century. Wilson grew up in Southwest Virginia, learning about wild plants on long walks with her father, who was a factory worker. Her grandparents made extra money gathering plants to sell at an herb house in Marion. It dried the herbs and sold the components to pharmacies.
19: Appalachia used to be the pharmacy of the United States. You know, we would harvest the plants here, and they go to compounding pharmacies, and that would make medicine. So folks could gather things and take them there and sell them to make extra money. So that's always been part of who we are here. We just forgot it.
18: Wilson didn't forget. She learned even more about remedies from Appalachian women she taught to read as a literacy coach, her first job after graduating from college. Until the COVID-19 pandemic, Wilson sold home remedies from her farm or a farmer's market, mostly to women. Historically, women turned to herbs for health concerns like menopause and family planning. Today, they also want cures for other problems of our time, sleeplessness, anxiety, and depression. Wilson says elderberry syrup is often the gateway to trying other remedies. Here on Wilson's land, it's literally by the gate.
19: Well, do you know what that is down there at the road?
20: No.
19: That's your first quiz. Come on, that one down there with the white blooms on it.
20: Oh, yes.
19: What is it?
20: That's your elderberry, right?
19: Well, that's a little bit of many. Yes, that's where we're going to start down here.
20: What are we hearing?
19: That's guineas.
18: A flock of flustered guinea fowl follows Wilson as she winds among goat pens. The berries are a few months off, so today she's going to show me how to make a fever tincture by steeping elderberry flowers and honeysuckle in vodka. First, we have to find open blossoms like small lace doilies. After a hunt, she snaps some off and takes them to a metal bowl of water.
19: We have a clean jar. I try to look for bugs. We're going to wash it off.
18: She gestures to the huge containers built onto wooden platforms at each corner of the house.
19: This is rainwater from that barrel.
18: Wilson values not only tradition, but also what science teaches about conservation, climate change, and healing. As a diabetic, she depends on modern medicine and emphasizes that herbal remedies are not a replacement for it. She's even taught nurses how to avoid interactions between home remedies and prescriptions.
19: For a tincture, you know, it's a plant and alcohol base. I usually use potato vodka because a lot of folks got wheat allergies. So now we're going to take our potato vodka and cover this up.
18: When someone buys a tincture, Wilson personalizes the dosing based on their age, weight, and medical history. She's aware of modern challenges.
19: We've got a lot of opioid addiction, so, you know, you don't want to give somebody struggling with that an alcohol. So I'll use glycerin or I'll use even apple cider vinegar for someone like that.
20: I will put this in a windowsill and I will shake it or walk by it every day. And then about 6 to 8 weeks, I'll strain it and put it in an amber-colored little dropper bottles. So everything is slow about this, from the plants to the medicine. Nothing's fast. There's wisdom in that.
18: Demand for that wisdom has come full circle. Wilson says suburban enthusiasm for traditional remedies is actually driving more Appalachians back to them.
20: It's so wonderful to see people, I know that, to have that light bulb come on again.
18: Jill Richards reflects the newer trend of college-educated suburban women making herbal remedies. She's a mother of six living on the outskirts of Knoxville.
21: I think definitely through the years there's been more of an uptick in just regular suburban moms wanting to do things naturally.
18: Richards turned to making home remedies 25 years ago when her first baby was born, learning recipes from books, her chiropractor, and other moms. They'd make a social event of concocting salve and diaper rash cream while their toddlers played. As her kids aged, Richards came to rely on other remedies.
21: I have fire cider, and I drink it every day during the winter, and I think it gets rid of anything.
18: On her counter is a big glass container with a spigot. It holds a light amber liquid, thick with white fragments and flower-shaped pepper slices.
21: So you take horseradish root, onions and garlic, habanero peppers, some herbs and spices and things like that, and then put them down in apple cider vinegar and let it ferment for like 4 weeks, and then you just drink it. So this is it. I keep my little shot glasses over here. And you just pour it and drink. Yeah. And it is very hot. But I am telling you, I don't think anything bad could live near you if you drink that.
18: Richard sells elderberry syrup, which has gained mainstream popularity for warding off flu and colds. Some medical research seems to show it can strengthen immune response and shorten illness. She puts the word out to friends on Facebook when she cooks a batch from dried berries ordered online. Richard says herbal remedies are part of a holistic approach to health.
21: It's interesting to me that we call them alternative because this was what people used to heal for thousands and thousands of years. I mean, this was the original medicine, plants and berries and oils and extracts.
18: Modern women like Richard's can now learn the skills in formal classes. Ladies from a local Red Hat Society are perched on stools around a bar in a greenhouse, clinking ceramic teacups. They've just had a workshop on herbal tea at Aaron's Meadow Herb Farm in the rolling fields of Clinton. The class was taught by farm owner Kathy Burke Mahalzo, whose customers are mostly from Knoxville. She says interest in herbal remedies reflects the broader trend of wanting to know where our food and medicine come from. That went into overdrive during the coronavirus pandemic. Classes stopped, but some online buyers were hoarding immune boosters like dried elderberry and echinacea. Mahalzo quit selling more than a bag at a time. But she says the pandemic brought more people to value gardening and self-sufficiency.
22: I think it did make people think, especially when, you know, stores were closed and restaurants were closed. It's like, oh my gosh, you know, if I did have, let's say, an injury or an illness, what would I do if I couldn't get to the store for these store-bought medications? I want to know what I could grow and use right out of my backyard if I had a stomach ache, my child couldn't sleep, we have a small burn. I think people realized that they were dependent on store-bought things, and maybe they didn't have to be.
18: For Inside Appalachia, I'm Heather Duncan.
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0: Till next time, thanks for joining us as we journey throughout Appalachia. Our theme music is by Matt Jackfruit. Other music this week was provided by Eric Vincent Huey, Tim Bing, John Blissard, Mary Hott, Paul Loomis, Dinosaur Burps, and Blue Dot Sessions. This week, we say goodbye to Kelly Libby. Kelly has been Inside Appalachia's show editor since 2020 and was also a lead editor for the Folkways Project. As much as anyone, Kelly has helped shape Inside Appalachia into the show that it is. Kelly, we can't thank you enough. Good luck with your next adventure. This week, we also welcome Irina Zhorov, who takes over as show editor. We're glad to have her. Bill Lynch is our producer. Abby Neff is our associate producer. Our executive producer is Eric Douglas. 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We had help this week from Folkways editors Jennifer Gorin and Molly Bourne. 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